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1: 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This is Road Trip Radio. Thank you so much for joining us. I really appreciate you. We've got some more great vibes for you. That was Alone Again by Gilbert O'Sullivan. Up next, Steven Sanchez, Baby.

I hope you had a great week, whatever you did, whether you had to work or do anything. I'm sorry. I really hope you had a great week, and now I'm hope you're unwinding, relaxing, or if you're still working, I'm sorry. But thank you for hanging out with me. We've got some good vibes today. I'm going to be changing it up between decades and genres, so just enjoy.

On the day that this is airing, Pride is tomorrow, and I hope everyone is going to be there having a good time. I know members of KPSQ are going to be there with the Omni Center for Peace, Justice, and Ecology. I will be there with my job, so if you see me, I'll be there with my work. But it's going to be a great time, and I hope you can make it out. It's going to be so much fun. Please, it's going to be a good time. Hope to see you there.

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You're listening to Road Trip Radio. Thank you so much for being here. I say thank you so much for being here. And I caught myself doing that in the last couple of recordings, so I'm sorry. 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

California Dreamin', followed by Break My Stride by Matthew Wilder, California Dreamin' by the Mamas and Papas, I Wanna Dance With Somebody by Whitney Houston, and Baby Come Back by Player. Now we're going to bring it back. This is Wallows, Remember When.

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Just $5, $10, maybe monthly if you're super kind. 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We get new equipment. You know, we can get our air conditioning working again. Don't even get me started. Anyways, thank you so much for listening.

Then it was Did You Think by Arlie, and then Trouble by Cage the Elephant. And we've got the Strokes now.

Hozier will always be one of my all-time favorites. I'm never going to get over it. We've got more great music coming up. That's from his Unreal Unearth album from 2023. Up next, The Grins. Don't Look Back.

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You're listening to Road Trip Radio. I hope you've had a great week. Thank you so much for listening. We've got some more great vibes for you. That was Midnight Wagon. Up next, we've got Olympics. This is a band, you know, that doesn't exist anymore, but I can't get over their music. So I play them as much as I can. But we've got more local lineups for you. You know, this is the local Fayetteville, Northwest Arkansas episode. Sometimes.

This is Daydream by Olympics. You can still find this on all platforms. That's followed by Destination Home Depot by Midnight Wagon. And we've got more great music coming up. Up next, Resting.

That was Pushers by Resting. Man, I love the local music scene around here. And I have to say, it's been so great having so many of you come into KPSQ. We've got a fantastic show that airs on Sundays from 10 p.m. to midnight. It's called The Musician's Corner with Amanda Ray and Rhea Brown. I help edit that show. And they have had some really, really good music, really good performers come on. And it's just been just absolutely impressive. I'm trying to pull up one of their songs. I thought I had it queued up, but I guess I don't. Give me just a minute.

We clearly like Midnight Wagon around here. Sorry about that. But as I was saying, we have this amazing show that airs on Sundays from 10 p.m. to midnight. I help edit it. It's called The Musician's Corner with Amanda Ray and Rhea Brown. They bring in local musicians and artists, and that's something that we're going to be doing here on Road Trip Radio as well, and I'm going to be talking about that as well. But they also bring in local bands and artists, musicians, to come in here to the KPSQ studio to talk about their music and to perform some songs in here. And I'm looking forward to doing that as well, following that same format, because we want to bring as many artists as we can here as KPSQ, not just as shows. And it's going to be amazing, highlighting more of you guys. But there was a group that came in here. They call the Big Sad, and it's a, I want to say, rock band consisting of horns and saxophone, I think. I don't entirely remember, but it sounded amazing. And this is just one of the songs that they performed. This is a recording of it. This is The Devil's Waltz, aka Beelzebub's Boogaloo.

That's just a new sound that is just, I don't think we've heard yet. And I think they are on their way up. So that sounds really good. Go listen to them. That's The Big Sad. And they are from Northwest Arkansas.

Let me know when they've made the charts because they're on their way, like I said. Up next, Orca Dork. He's got a show right here on KPSQ. And you can listen to it. It's called Daydream Soundwave. Franklin Pittman. Also, great music.

Cromwell. And what do I do with my eyes?

Oh, Jenny by Garden Snakes. 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Up next, Ted Hammig, another KPSQ favorite because he used to have a show right here on 97.3 FM.

Good vibes. Good vibes all around. If you're still here, hey, thanks. We've got some good vibes going, you know. I don't think it gets better, like I said, than the music scene around here in Northwest Arkansas. And it just hasn't exploded yet like it needs to. And just the right time is coming. The right time is coming. Up next, Malibu Moon.

If you like what you hear, go look them up. They are all over the place on Spotify, on YouTube Music, all the other things, Apple Music. Here's another artist that was on the Musician's Corner, another fantastic artist, Randall Shreve. This is Lost.

That hour went by much quicker than I anticipated, but we've heard so much amazing local music. Go check them out yourself. We got one more for you. This is Fight Dream coming up, King of the Castle. Before that, you heard Diamond Meadows, Waiting Forever, Sweet Darlin', Bathtub Blues, Randall Shreve, Lost, Modeling, Rupture, Unbounded by Rochelle Bradshaw and Hypnotion, and just a whole lot more. Thank you so much one more time for being here, listening to Road Trip Radio, listening to KPSQ, LP Fayetteville, 97.3 FM. I'll see you on the next one. 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

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This week, the Rabbit and I celebrate a rockin' 4th of July. Because remember, America is a tune and it must be sung together. So let's boom, crack, whistle, pop, and light up the night on this 4th of July week.

You just heard U.S. Blues, Grateful Dead, Back in the USA, MC5, Living in America, James Brown, Living in the USA, Steve Miller Band, and we opened with R.O.C.K. in the USA, John Cougar Mellencamp. A few artist facts. In 1964, on July 4th, I Get Around becomes the first U.S. number one single for the Beach Boys. And in 1966, the Beatles, on July 4th, were booed by fans at the airport in Manila, Philippines, after they failed to make a private appearance before President Marcos. In 1969, Grand Funk Railroad performs at the Atlantic Pop Festival in Hampton, Georgia. Capitol Record executives see the band at the show and later sign them to a record deal. So let's continue with this Independence Day celebration.

0: That was the Kinks with Catch Me Now, I'm Falling. This land is your land, Counting Crows. Born in the USA, Bruce Springsteen, Calling America, ELO, and Tom Petty, American Girl. Some more artist facts from 1970. On July 4th, the three-day Atlanta Pop Festival opens at Middle Georgia Raceway in Byron, Georgia, in front of a crowd of 200,000 people. Jimi Hendrix played his feedback-filled version of the Star Spangled Banner. And 2 days later, Georgia Governor Lester Maddox says he will seek legislation to ban all rock festivals in the state. Also on July 4th in 1974, despite the fact they have a number 4 song in the U.S. with Ricky Don't Lose That Number and a current platinum album with Pretzel Logic, Steely Dan's Walter Becker and Donald Fagen played their final gig together in Santa Monica, California, and they would not tour again for the next 18 years. We'll be closing our show with Parties in the USA, Jonathan Richman, America, Neil Diamond, America, Simon and Garfunkel, and, of course, we'll end with the Star Spangled Banner, Jimi Hendrix. This has been Dawn at Night, feeding your head and celebrating Independence Day. See you next week.
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0: You are listening to 97.3 KPSQ LP FM in Fayetteville, Arkansas, and this is The Aux live with Aaron. Now this evening, for one night only, we have a very special co-host. You may know her as Aaron's daughter. You've heard her voice on the show before. She's only 10 years old, and tonight I am joined by DJ E. Woo! Say hello to your public, DJ E.
1: Hello.
0: So, as you know, I usually have firm control of the aux cable, but tonight I will share the aux cable with my daughter and co-host, DJ E. So, to get things started tonight, here is a pick from DJ E. DJ E, do you want to introduce this one?
1: This is Me and Julio by Paul Simon, or Simon, sorry.
0: Me and Julio down by the schoolyard.

0: Harris, you've loved that song for a long time, right?
1: Right.
0: What about that song, like, draws you to it? Why do you think it's so cool?
1: I don't know, honestly. You just played it in the car and I decided I liked it.
0: Oh, that's good enough. All right. So, you're out of school right now, right?
1: Right.
0: And what are you doing with your summer so far?
1: I've been doing a concerning amount of drawing and reading.
0: Concerning?
1: Well, it might not be concerning, but that's how I'm going to put it.
0: Okay. All right. Anything else exciting?
1: I've been hanging out with the neighbors, and I put together that grill.
0: Yeah. She assembled her own grill, ladies and gentlemen. Watch out, barbecue industry or grill industry of whatever. Yeah. You got some competition. But anyway, let's move on to one of my picks, which is kind of, I don't know, weird because I don't know if I like it or hate it. So I'm letting the Ox Nation decide. Here you go.

0: That was Hey Steve with I Am Steve. Before that, we heard the Avett Brothers. And DJE, between those two songs that I just played, which one do you like better?
1: I Am Steve.
0: I Am Steve. All right, I think that's a good choice. Yeah. All right. I Am Steve wins that round. But what do you think Steve's really like?
1: Steve.
0: He's like Steve. Okay. Yes. Is Steve the guy singing, do you think?
1: Probably.
0: Or is like no one in the band named Steve? Because the band is called Hey Steve. And they just maybe they just thought that was funny.
1: Maybe they're all named Steve.
0: Whoa. That just blew my mind. Okay. Let's move on to something else that will blow your mind.
1: Sorry.
0: And that is the fact that DJE has a greater than normal knowledge of boy bands from the 1990s and early 2000s. And one of our shared favorite songs is a classic with almost incomprehensible lyrics. But it took the world by storm in 1999. And Ellis, what is that song?
2: Let me check.
0: That's one of your favorites.
2: It's either Bye Bye Bye or I Want It That Way.
0: Okay, honey.
2: I'm so sorry.
0: I just bragged on your knowledge. All right, here we go. Do you know it now?
2: Yes.
0: Okay.

0: That, of course, was the Backstreet Boys with I Want It That Way. Ellis, do you have a preference between Backstreet Boys and NSYNC?
1: I don't think so.
0: You don't think so? Do you have a favorite Backstreet Boys member?
1: I like one song from them. I don't think so.
0: You know, you talked a real big game about your boy band knowledge. It's okay. There are other important things for you to study. Yeah, okay.
1: I don't think I could name one Backstreet Boy members if you held me over at a bottomless pit.
0: Oh, boy. We're going to have to remedy that. Yeah, so those were two Ellis picks. Here's one of mine from the Chicks. It's called Tights on My Boat.
2: Okay. I hope you die peacefully in your sleep. 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

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But I digress. Here is Nathaniel Ratliff and the Night Sweats.

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0: That was Nathaniel Rateliff in the Night Sweats with SOB. And once again, you are listening to The Ox, live with Aaron, right here on KPSQ LP 97.3 FM in Fayetteville, Arkansas. And there is no way that we could continue to do the work that we do here on KPSQ for all of you listeners without our wonderful sponsors. And DJE is going to read some important information about one of our awesome sponsors.
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0: Thanks, DJE. And this next song is also one of her requests. And do you want to tell us what it is?
1: Next up is Old College Try by the Mountain Goats.
0: That's right.

0: Well, as you know, it is July 3rd, which is Independence Day Eve. And there's a message that DJ E and I would like to share with you on the night before this great holiday. Right, E?
1: Right.
0: So, everybody

I call taxation without representation. And that's not fair!

That was One Fine Day from David Byrne's Broadway show, American Utopia. I have seen some clips, and it looks like I would literally die if I saw it. Like, I would get so overly excited, I would literally die. Anyway, looks beautiful. Well, I didn't tell Ellis this, but we had a little more time than I thought, so I put in another one of my requests. This is a song from a movie that you would not expect to become a bedtime lullaby to a baby. But that's what happened with Ellis. One day she was like 6 months old, and all of a sudden I remembered, oh, I can sing to her, because she was crying. And this was the first song that popped into my head that I knew all the words for. So this is one of my picks, Over at the Frankenstein Place, from Rocky Horror Show.

0: That was Over at the Frankenstein Place from the Rocky Horror Show. Ah, well, Ellis, what do you think? You had fun co-hosting so far this evening?
1: Yes, I love it.
0: Okay. Well, if there were time to play maybe one more of your songs, what would you choose?
1: Defying Gravity.
0: Okay. All right. Well, Defying Gravity is from Wicked. We are wicked people, are we not?
1: Yes, we are.
0: Yes, we are.
1: Mwahaha.
0: And anyway, this was Ellis's pick, and I think it is an awesome message for all of us. So, here we go.
2: Why couldn't you have stayed calm for once, instead of flying off the handle? I hope you're happy.

Now, Elfie, listen to me. Just say you're sorry.

0: Well, that was Defying Gravity, which I don't know about you, but always kind of tears me up at the end. Does it with you, Alice?
1: It just did.
0: It just did. That's right. Okay. Well, so, Alice, what grade are you getting ready to go into?
1: Fifth grade.
0: Yeah? Fifth grade. That seems so crazy to me, but I'm your mom. And it would be even crazier if you weren't going into the fifth grade right now. But what does that mean? That means you change schools, right?
1: Right.
0: Okay. How do you feel about that?
1: I don't know.
0: Yeah?
1: There will be a lot of new people, and one of my best friends is moving to Nebraska.
0: Oh, I'm sorry. That does happen sometimes. What about the things that you're looking forward to?
1: I'm looking forward to multiple classes.
0: Okay, like with multiple different teachers, you mean?
1: Yeah.
0: Okay. And?
1: Oh, sorry. Sorry. I'm really excited to meet some new people.
0: Yeah.
1: And I can't wait to show off my interesting fashion to a whole new variety of people.
0: DJE is definitely... like, she's a free spirit in terms of how she dresses. And I think I noticed she may have started a trend or two at her old school. I'm not sure, but I'm sure that you're going to look fantastic, whatever you do, Alice.
1: Oh, yeah, once I wore, like, plaid with checkers, and it was amazing. Yeah. No, it was plaid with stripes, my bad.
0: Plaid with stripes, wow. That is a bold mm-hmm. thought. But you pulled it off.
1: Yep.
0: You pulled it off. All right. Well, we've got a couple extra minutes. And one thing that you and I both love is our dogs, right?
1: Yes.
0: Yes. We are a dog household. And so this song always kind of tickles me and reminds me that... our dogs see everything, and we should be very thankful that they do not speak a human language. Okay, here we go. Ashley McBride with If These Dogs Could Talk.

0: That was Ashley McBride with "These Dogs, If These Dogs Could Talk" off of her amazing Lindyville album that came out a few years ago. I would encourage you to look it up and listen through. It's really good. Well, Ellis and I have been watching some television lately. And Ellis, do you have any particular favorites that we've been watching lately?
1: Project Runway.
0: Project Runway, okay. Now, which franchise of Project Runway are we talking about? Just the regular one, the kids one?
1: The regular.
0: What are the kids into these days?
1: We're watching the regular one.
0: Okay, all right. And we're all the way back in season one, which I watched a long, long time ago.
1: No, we're watching season two.
0: Okay, sorry. We just finished season one, and now we're watching season two. But anyway, yeah. So what do you like about Project Runway?
1: I like the themes, and I like to wonder if they would get the same themes on Project Runway Kids, like if the kids would have to make the lingerie from episode 7.
0: Oh, I highly doubt that. But that is a really, that's an interesting question.
1: Sure. I think interesting question sometimes.
0: Yeah, but I mean, it's true. The show has to change along with, yeah.
1: Yeah, don't you think we should tell them about this thing?
0: Yes. Ellis is going to read another really important, seriously, PSA for us. So, Ellis, take it away.
1: With dangerous heat settling into the northwest Arkansas, the city of Fayetteville is reminding people to take precautions. The city's warm weather response provides cooling shelters and other resources when temperatures or the heat index reach 100 degrees or higher. Officials also urge people to stay hydrated, check on vulnerable neighbors, and never leave children or pets in parked vehicles. Animal Services is also reminding pet owners to protect animals from extreme heat and hot pavement. More information is still available on the City of Fayetteville's website.
0: Good messages for everybody, especially with dogs. If you go on long walks and the pavement is really hot, don't forget their feet are like completely exposed, so be careful there.
1: Yeah, and sorry folk, I know I read that really wrong. That was my bad.
0: No, I think you got the main message over.
1: Yeah.
0: Well, Ellis, DJE, you think we got to wrap this up?
1: Yeah, maybe.
0: Okay. Well, we don't have to go home, but we can't stay here. However, you should stick around for Alma Con Sazon with DJ Lexer, which is actually on at 11 p.m. tonight and every Friday night right after the Ox. It's a really good show, and I think you're really going to like it. I also want to thank my gracious co-host tonight, DJ E. She is absolutely the coolest kid and person in general that I know, and you'll probably hear her on her own show here on KPSQ one day soon. But as we always do at this time, if you would please stand as you are able for our traditional benediction, which is, I call your name, by the mamas and the papas. We love you. Thanks again for being here. We'll see you next week. And DJ E and I bid you a good evening. Bye.
1: Farewell.
0: Farewell, folks.

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1: With dangerous heat settling into northwest Arkansas, the city of Fayetteville is reminding residents to take precautions. The city's warm weather response provides cooling shelters and other resources when temperatures or the heat index reach 100 degrees or higher. Officials also urge people to stay hydrated, check on vulnerable neighbors, and never leave children or pets in parked vehicles. Animal Services is also reminding pet owners to protect animals from extreme heat and hot pavement. More information is available on the city of Fayetteville's website.
0: What's up, you guys? This is DJ Lexer on KPSQ LP Fayetteville, 97.3 FM, and you're tuned in to Alma con Sazón. Today, we got a cruising type of vibe. You know, we got some Tyler in here. We got some Brant. Tune in, y'all.

Golden rubbers in these denim pockets. On my waist there's a black Glock. New girl moved on the block. She been plotting on my brown cock. Last night I slept over hers. During sex I overheard. A sword sliced the air

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I'm writing songs about we is including I, and yourself making three. Little ones, the drums are hitting pretty hard if you ask me. Yeah, they were pretty broad at the top.

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You're on Alma con Sazon with DJ Lexer. We've got a really, really chill vibe today. This brings me back to my high school days where I thought I was a shit, for real.

All right, on to that next. Like I told y'all, this is more of like an R&B type of playlist, the chill vibes. Like, we just want to chill, grab whatever you want, take a drink, take something, like, you know, vibe with us.

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1: I'm just gonna call my other nigga.

Every night fucks every day up. 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

0: Love me some Frank, y'all. If you don't know, I'm putting you on today. Y'all gotta get you onto some Frank, because all of his songs are just so good. That's just me raving about Frank Ocean, though. Let's get on to the next. We got some Tyler the Creator, a little mix and match of other artists, some SZA, some Megan Thee Stallion. So this is Alma con Sazón with the more chill, laid-back, cruising type of vibe.
1: Yeah. Ayo. Ayo.

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1: All right. 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

All right, well, we're listening to some Grateful Dead. It is some 1973 Grateful Dead, December 12th, 1973. This is actually the bonus disc of the Dave's Picks series for 2026.

0: right, and welcome back. This is Clint. You are tuned into the soundboard tonight. And that was a little live Grateful Dad.
1: Yeah,
0: cool set break. So it is Dave's Picks time. Always love getting the new Dave's Picks in the mail. They come out quarterly if you have a subscription. And I got mine a couple of weeks ago, I guess, but I haven't even opened the envelope, the thing until tonight. So been playing catch up, looking at that. It's Dave's Picks Volume 58, which is from Tampa, Florida, December of 1973. But every year, if you're a subscriber, they put out one bonus disc, and that's what we just heard with some of the bonus discs. This is from the Omni in Atlanta, Georgia, from December the 12th, 1973. We heard the Sugary Peggy O playing in the band. I'm sure between these two discs, we'll listen to plenty of this over the next few shows, because I am glad to be back on the air here. Bit of housekeeping. If you're listening from KABF tonight live, you're going to get a bonus hour. I'm cheating a little bit. I'm taking advantage of the fact that nobody relieves me. So it is technically 1:41 in the morning of May 24th here, 2026, when this show airs on KPSQ. It will revert back to the usual midnight to 3-time slot. But yeah, I've been running and going, been on a vacation. I just realized I have not done a live show, which I knew this was going to be the case, and I mentioned that if you listen to the show, but I haven't been here on the air live in a month, I think since April 26th here at KBF, and it was the week before that when I was on KPSQ. Just got kind of busy. 24 hours ago, I was in Dublin getting ready to start my travel day. So got back to the airport about 7 o'clock tonight, which would be 1 a.m. on the time I was used to living on for the last 9 days. And so I really wanted to do a live show tonight, but I cheated and went home and slept for about three and a half hours, trying to reset just a little bit. So I snuck in here at 1 a.m. to start doing the show live. I can occasionally have to do that if I'm at a show here in Little Rock that's running late. I'll just kind of scoot my show back here an hour, but technically, of course, we are midnight to 3. So if you're listening live, you get that bonus hour, but I'm probably even more discombobulated than usual, just trying to, because I haven't really been paying too close of attention to my music here the last couple of weeks, just because I've been on vacation, and a couple weeks before that was prepping for things. I realized tonight, this weekend, I'm missing a lot of good stuff. The Dawn of Times Music Festival is going on. Earlier tonight, Andy Frasco played, Mahaly played, Johnny Mullinax played. They got some big bands. I got a friend there. I hope they got a good crowd. So maybe I'll listen to some of the bands that are going to be there here tomorrow as we go forward. Also didn't realize Strings on the Kings is the same weekend. Kind of a shame those are going on at the same time, because they have some similar draws for some of the fans. But hopefully both are going to turn out to be a good success here. And I don't know what the weather's been like in Arkansas, but I hear there's been some storms, so hopefully that's going to be okay. We had cold and rainy in Ireland for the last little bit, and we came back to muggy and rainy. But let's stop blabbing and figure out what we're going to round out the rest of the show with. I did see this show announcement pop up. I was pretty excited because it looks like a lot of fun, although it looks like I actually worked this night too. It is on August the 1st, and it is a benefit for Melissa Carper's Natural State of Being. It's a nonprofit they have that helps homeless people and folks with mental illness and substance abuse. But it's going down on Saturday, August the 1st at 7 p.m. at the auditorium in Eureka Springs. Sad Daddy is opening up for Big Smith. They haven't been playing a whole lot lately, or at all, really. In fact, one of the members, I think Rick Thomas, passed away recently. But glad to see they're getting back together for this fundraiser for a good cause, the Natural State of Being. But I want to listen to a little bit of Sad Daddy here, see if this takes us to the top of the hour. This is from when they opened for Arkansas on December 30th, 2024, at George's. Let's start off here with AM.

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3: I gotta be a Zen Buddha. Staying next to you, babe. 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

Thank you.

And there's Joe Sundell to Mountainside. We're listening to Sad Daddy from the New Year's Eve or the New Year's Run, December 30th, 2024. We're going to skip ahead to the last tune, Kerosene Dream. Folks, it's been such an...

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1: And welcome back to Soundboard, coming to you from KABF and KPSQ. Tonight, KABF, this show, let's see, it's currently May 24th. It looks like this show's going to air on KPSQ here in a couple of weeks. Hoping to be back in Fayetteville next weekend. Got, hopefully, do a live show, and then Eureka Springs Blues Party is going on next weekend. We're going to hear from some bands that may be coming to that here in just a little bit, but for now, I want to keep it grassy. There's a band coming through here. Not too far. They're coming to Minglewood Hall in Memphis, and it's on a Wednesday night, and it's a band that I've listened to before but not seen in person. So I'm not sure if I'm going to be able to make that. I'll be tied up during the day, but I'm going to over in Morrilton, but maybe I can skedaddle and make it over to Memphis in time, because I'd love to get over and catch them, and they're taper friendly, so that'd be cool too. But they're called Shadowgrass, and they are on Nugs, so I'm going to check out some Shadowgrass from February the 27th, 2026 in Roanoke, Virginia. We're going to scoot down here towards their set closer for set two, which is actually a 16-minute tune called Walls. But let's back up one track and check out this Make My Home.

0: Thank y'all. Y'all have a wonderful night.
1: All right, and that was a band called Shadowgrass, and they are coming to Memphis on a Wednesday night here in a little over a week, June the 3rd. Still trying to decide if I'm going to make that, but I'm enjoying their sound. They are on Nugs. That one was available on Nugs there. That was from February 27th, 2020.

pretty taper friendly because she plays with so many taper friendly bands. And she plays at so many festivals, so I wish she'd get on Nugs, but there's quite a few Sierra Hull shows up. We do have a way to get them on archive using the taper section instead of the live music archive. And so one of the last ones that I uploaded, I got her uploaded on May the 6th, was the Sierra Hull set. And then I was excited to see she's coming to Hillbury. She was part of this last wave of artist announcements for Hillbury this year. So we got Sierra Hull coming out to the farm. But let's listen to some of this recording from the Bender Jamboree. This was the 13th of September, 2025. This is audience recording only, but I think it turned out pretty good, and it is available on Nugs. We're going to start out here near the end of her set with a tune called Smashville.

Ben hocam.

back there, all the drums, Mark Goose Radamon.

0: Sierra Hull. That's from the Bender Jamboree, September 13th, 2025. That's my audience recording available on NUG. Sierra Hull is coming to Hillbury this year. She was a late announcement there as the last wave of announcements. So excited to see her coming. Hillbury this year is looking fantastic as usual. All right, I've really been missing the music lately. Again, I've been on vacation. Haven't really been paying too close of attention to the music like I normally do, which I hate, but I'm back in the saddle here looking ahead at what all I got coming up. I did buy tickets to the Dumpster Funk set. They're playing here at the Eureka Springs Blues Party, which I've not actually made it over for, but they're playing on Saturday the 30th, so a week from now as I sit here right now. But there's tons of other bands, some nationally touring bands, some local bands, and it's over various stages, so it should be a lot of fun. The one that I just spotted here was Chris Lager. He's got a 2 p.m. set at the Basin Park there on the Saturday, a week from now. He also just played recently at Kingfish, I think on March 29th, but I saw him once, and I saw him open up for Andy Frasco at George's Majestic, and I really enjoyed his set. So I want to listen to a little Chris Lager right now. Been kind of a grassy night. Let's change it up here a little bit. This is Chris Lager Band from George's Majestic opening for Andy Frasco March 12th, 2025. This should take us to the top of the hour.
1: Oh, yes.

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1: All right, welcome back to Soundboard, coming to you from KABF and KPSQ. Tonight, KABF, it's currently May the 24th. This show will air on KPSQ in a couple of weeks. Glad to be back in the saddle. We're doing some more live shows, kind of phoned it in the last couple of weeks. Didn't want to, but been on vacation, been out of the country for a while. Just got back earlier this evening, so still kind of recovering from that, but glad to be here on the air tonight. Let's see here. What should we do next? I've been looking ahead at the music calendar, trying to figure out what all I want to do. Really, the vacation kind of had everything tied up. I didn't look a whole lot beyond that, except for a couple of dates. So now I'm resetting and getting back in the saddle. This one's been on my calendar for quite a while. It's a week from now. String Cheese Incident is going back out on the road, and they're playing in Dallas. So that's an easy drive down to see some cheese. It's on a Sunday. On the 31st, and so it's still on the calendar. I'm still flirting with it. The only thing is I've already pulled the trigger and bought tickets for Dumpster Funk and Eureka Springs on that Saturday, the 30th. So that kind of makes it a little bit longer of a journey because I'd be going there from Eureka. But who knows? I still may do it. I need to make up my mind here going forward. But String Cheese is on Nugs. And so I just haven't played any cheese in a little while. I'm kind of in a cheese kind of mood. Let's go back here to this Halloween set. This is October 31st, 2025. I'm sure they had guests. They always do. But I didn't look to see who the guests were. I want to hear the set closer, though. Nope, I want to hear the set one closer, which is Colorado Bluebird Sky. But I think we'll backtrack one more tune before that and listen to Shine. And we'll figure out what else we want to hear to round out the hour here shortly.

I was afraid of that. My internet just crapped out here at the station. Even trying to get connected to my phone here to keep things up and running. Come on now. I don't know what just happened, but you can do it. It's not looking good. I'm getting spinny circles everywhere, even though it shows connected to the Wi-Fi. Well, that's not good. That means we got to play something off of the laptop or off of a CD while I do a little troubleshooting. Dagnabbit. Let me tell you what. Let's do this. Let's play some. I've got a String Cheese Incident CD sitting here right next to me. So I guess we're just going to scrap what we were listening to and listen to the String Cheese Incident on the Road from March the 8th of 2001. San Francisco, California. This one, I tried to download it when it was first offered, and I screwed up and ordered the CD. But the reason I got it is because Steve Kimmock plays later on in the set. But I think we're just going to, let's see here. We're going to listen to some, let's start here with track 4, Orange Blossom Special. Always one of my favorites. We got it when they came through and played it around the same time in Little Rock. One of my favorite cheese shows. And meanwhile, I'll see if I can't get something working on the laptop here. There's always something to keep things adventurous. Let's see here. Track 4. Let's listen to some Orange Blossom Special.

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1: KBF Wi-Fi is officially down. Our streaming's down and everything. Apparently that's been happening. I noticed my trying to check on my show. It dropped out last time because of the same issue. But we are listening to a CD. March 8th, 2001, San Francisco, California. That was String Cheese Incident doing Orange Blossom Special. Up next, we got Barstool. Let this go a little bit longer.

0: cream cheese incident coming to Dallas on May the 31st. I just heard some Orange Blossom Special, Bar Stool and Water from back during the heyday, March 8th, 2001. All right, again, trying to struggle a little bit here. The internet crapped out at the station, so I'm using my phone, and it's really laggy. But I'm going to try and stream a little Beats Antique. I don't know if I played them before on the show. Seems like they've come through some of the festivals before, but I just noticed they're playing later tonight, Sunday, May the 24th, at the Dawn of Time's Music and Float Festival. This one was on my radar, but I just didn't pay too close of attention to it because I knew I wouldn't be there. I was coming back from my vacation, but I hate that I didn't realize how many big bands they had. I hope they did okay because I know from my experience with some of these festivals, you start getting the Andy Frasco's in town and Big Something and Beats Antique, and you're dropping some change, so you got to get some folks there to help cover that. I hope it went good. I can't wait to hear from folks that are out there, my friends out there. I saw she posted on the socials, but yeah, tonight, earlier, Mahalie played, and Andy Frasco played. I think there were some collaborations there as usual, so can't wait to hear about that. But on Sunday night, the 24th, Beats Antique is playing. Also notice they've got free live streams of the audio on volume.com. So that's pretty cool that they're doing that. But I think I'll be able to stream a little Beats Antique using my phone. Here is my hotspot here. This is from an album called Creature Carnival Live. And we're going to start off how they started their set with a Roustabout.
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All right, that's Beats Antique, and that's off of Creature Carnival Live, commercially available. They're playing later on today, Sunday night, the 24th, at the Dawn of Times Music Festival up in Jasper. I hope they got a good turnout this year. All right, it's about quitting time here. I'm going to let some Sickard Hollow play us out. It's what in the Sickard Hollow I've initially planned because I have some more recent, but I can't find it. Internet's down, so we're making do here tonight. But Sickard Hollow, a lot of fun if you haven't seen them, and they are coming for a free show out at Rogers at Rail Yard Live. That's Friday night, the 5th. It's actually June the 5th. It's actually the Hillbilly Weekend at Rail Yard Live. Deadhead Productions presents, and it's the first night, the Friday night. It's Sickard Hollow and the Sons of Otis Malone. And the next night, it's the Grateful Dead night. Friends of the family will be there. It's free. But yeah, I can't make it. I work that weekend, unfortunately. I got to figure that out. Because I also, same weekend on that Sunday night, East Nash Grass is coming through at Stickies on the 7th. I was going to play some tonight. Didn't get time to get around to it. Maybe I'll get to that here on Friday night show, coming to you live from KPSQ if all goes as planned. But let's listen to some Sickard Hollow, and this is from Hillbilly. I don't remember how this recording sounds. Haven't listened to it in a little while. It's October the 7th of 2023. So the 2023 Hillbilly. Let's see how much time we got left. Let's start off here with one of my favorites, Little Miss Dipsy.

0: right. That's Sickert Hollow from Hillbury. That was October 7th. We just got a few minutes left. I'm going to skip ahead and let a little bit of where I'm at play us out.
1: How's it going, everybody?

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1: Originating from the banana plantation somewhere in mid-city Baton Rouge, 3 miles east of the Mississippi River, where the West begins, this is Back Down the Bayou. I'm Bill, sitting in with you for the 4th of July on the 5th of July in Baton Rouge. Your mileage may vary depending on where and when you are listening to us. Yeah, man, the 4th of July. I hope y'all had a good one and a safe one. We're going to get things started with Woody Guthrie. This land is your land.

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This is Baton Rouge Community Radio. Back down the bayou, I'm Bill sitting in with you. Thank you all for tuning in. Whether it's here in Baton Rouge, out there on the internet somewhere, or on one of our Pacifica Radio Network affiliates, this is the 4th of July, more or less, edition of the show. Rounding up the first set, we had Jefferson's Starship from their, Jefferson's Tree of Liberty release. That was Chimes of Freedom, cover of a Bob Dylan song. Before the Starship, we had Jefferson Airplane doing Volunteers. That was the title track of that record. Barry McGuire did Eve of Destruction. And we started off the set with Woody Guthrie, This Land Is Your Land. This is X, 4th of July.

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This is Baton Rouge Community Radio. You are tuned in to Back Down the Bayou. I'm Bill sitting in with you. Thank you all very much for tuning in to the show this evening, the 4th of July, more or less on the 5th of July in Baton Rouge. That was Dumpster Funk doing Meanwhile. Yeah, Katrina flashbacks there. Before Dumpster Funk, we had Dr. John doing the patriotic flag waver from the Babylon record. Gil Scott Heron did The Revolution Will Not Be Televised. X started the set, 4th of July. A little bit of American music for you here from the Blasters.

the bed. She got the telegram that her poor husband was dead. She said, go to bed, children, and hush your crying. You got another papa on the Salt Lake line. Casey Jones got another papa. Casey Jones on the Salt Lake line. Casey Jones got another papa. You got another papa on the Salt Lake line.

it was up at Mike's the other night. There was really quite a sight. Gather around, folks, while I give you all the lowdown. It's a mess, too. Tables were filled with gaudy frails chewing on their fingernails. They were waiting for the man from Harlem. Ah! Oh, there! Oh, drinks were served, 6 bits a throw. Things were moving kind of slow. Everybody's nerves were getting jumpy. You know, people sort of frivolous like that. All at once the room was still. Men forgot all about the bill. Who should enter but the man from Harlem? Why, look at that cat. Come in here, he's growling. Just let him growl. 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Oh, you muggin', Satchel, you muggin'. 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I'm gonna tell you more about it, tell you more about it. Everybody rolled their eyes. Women started heaving sighs. Someone hollered, music, lights, and gin. 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Everybody cleared a space. They had big, broad smiles on every face. How they all loved to see the man from Harlem. Into step. He filled everyone with plenty pep. He'd twist and squirm, it just was a dirty shame. Everyone was in a daze. Women watched him with amaze. Each one said she'd have the man

a couple frills, and it sure did look kind of low. Another cat walked up and said to the man, Harlem, go over there and see what's the matter with them girls there. And he said, I'm kind of low. He said, I got just what you need. Come on, sister, light up one of these weeds and get high and forget about everything. Come on, Satchel.

Yeah, that's it. Took a life of its own on right there, wrapping up things here on Back Down the Bayou from 1931 with Cab Calloway doing The Man from Harlem. Sounds like they had a heck of a party going on there. Before Cab, we had Bob Wills and the Texas Playboys doing Western Swing, the new San Antonio Rose. Roy Acuff did the second of our two train songs in that set, Roy Acuff and Band doing the Wabash Cannonball. Pete Seeger did the first of those train songs doing Casey Jones. Before Pete Seeger, we had Chuck Berry Back in the USA, started off things with the Blasters, American Music. This is the Byrds, 8 Miles High.

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1: Get your kicks. All right, wrapping up the last set here on the 4th of July edition, well, this hour of the 4th of July edition. Back down the bayou, we had a sleep at the wheel out there on the road. They were doing Route 66. Before sleep at the wheel, we had Canned Heat going up the country, and we started off the set with the Birds, 8 miles high. Y'all stick around. We'll be back at the top of whichever the next hour is with something completely different since we've gone so far off the tracks in this set.

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3: Originating from the banana plantation somewhere in mid-city Baton Rouge, 3 miles east of the Mississippi River where the West begins, broadcast directly into the swampland of your mind wherever you have us tuned in at this 4th of July weekend, this is Back Down the Bayou. I'm Bill sitting in with you, and we are going to get things started right on into it. We are through the crevasse in the levee over by Cypress Lake. This is Frigid Pink, House of the Rising Sun.

WHYR 96.9 FM, WHYR.org. This is Baton Rouge Community Radio. Back down the bayou, I'm Bill, sitting in with you the 4th of July. We are through the crevasse and the levee over there by Cypress Lake edition of the show, deep into the swamplands of wherever we are. That was the third Bardo. I'm 5 years ahead of my time. The Dukes of Stratosphere did 25 o'clock. Fi-Yi-Yi and the Mandingo Warriors were doing the Backstreet Jam. Steppenwolf did Ride With Me, Baby, and we started the set with Frigid Pink, House of the Rising Sun. Time to head straight for outer space. This is Sun Ra and his orchestra, Theme of the Stargazers.

0: 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This is Baton Rouge Community Radio. This is Back Down the Bayou. I'm Bill sitting in with you. Thank you all, ladies and gentlemen, for tuning in. Whether you're here in Baton Rouge, out there on the internet, or on one of our Pacifica Radio Network affiliated stations. Wrapping up that set right there, we had Captain Beyond, Dancing Madly Backwards. Before Captain Beyond, out of Houston, Texas, we had the 13th Floor Elevators doing Reverberation Doubt from their Live at the Houston Music Hall Theater record. And we had the Sun Ra Orchestra open the set for us here on the July 4th, 5th, wherever we are, edition of the show. Theme of the Stargazers, Outer Spaceways Incorporated, Next Stop Mars. Next stop, this is going to be at a freak out. This is Frank Zappa and the Mothers of Invention. A record called Live at TTG Studios in 1966. Take it away, Frank.
1: All aboard for the Electric Banana. One, two, three, one, two, three.

I say, come back, come back, baby, come back. Click clack, click clack. 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

0: they can go outside and breathe freely. And now that you have all finally graduated, I think it'll be wonderful when you all go out there and become real estate operators, plumbers, dentists.
1: You are tuned in to Back Down the Bayou, Louisiana, and Roots Music. I'm Bill, sitting in with you, and we are still plowing our way into the swampland of your mind with the 4th of July extravaganza, more or less. Wrapping up that set right there, our freakout set for the evening, we had Frank Zappa and the Mothers of Invention. From the Live at TTG Studios release, we're having a freakout. Before Frank, we had Nelson Riddle and his orchestra doing Route 66 from the Beat Generation box set. The Charlatans did Codine. They were big in the San Francisco scene, one of the first bands, along with the Grateful Dead. The Grateful Dead did Early Morning Rain, an early demo from them. Before the Grateful Dead, we had Captain Beefheart and the Magic Band doing Click Clack. We started the set with Frank Zappa and the Mothers of Invention at that freakout live at the TTG Studios. They were doing the Electric Banana. I'm Bill Bolens. It's been a pleasure sitting in with y'all this evening, ladies and gentlemen. Thank you all very much for tuning in. Hopefully you had a great 4th of July, good and safe one at that. We're going to get on up near the top of the hour with the Allman Brothers Band, recorded at the Atlanta Pop Festival on July 5th, 1970, in memory of Elizabeth Reed. WHYR 96.9 FM, WHYR.org. 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

Boy, this was an anthem for women for a long time. It probably still is. Coming home late, it seems you barely beat the sun. Tapping my shoulder, thinking you're going to get you some. I love it. That was Sunshine Anderson. Heard it all before. Before that, we heard Too Close by Next. Don't Look Any Further, Dennis Edwards along with Syeda Garrett, and I kicked the whole show off with Keep On Moving, Don't Stop, No. And that's exactly what I plan on doing. Gonna keep on moving. What up, everybody? It's me, your man, Will Downing, and it's time for Interpretations, one song by two artists. As simple as that. Right here on the wire.

Love, love, love that interpretation right there. And that's what interpretations are supposed to be all about. Two diverse and contrasting versions of one incredible song. The incredible song is This Love. The interpretation that we just heard, that was Kareem Bailey Ray. And of course, before that, we heard the original by Bob Marley. Of course, there you go. That's interpretations, my friend. What's up, everybody? It's me, your man, Will Downing, a.k.a. the Prince of Sophisticated Soul. Here's my man, Alex Boone, y'all, stomping at McHale's right here on the Wind Down.

It really does matter. Yeah, three incredible artists, one very, very, very nice song. The three artists, Mr. Robert Glasper on keyboards and production, and of course the two unmistakable voices, Mr. Gregory Porter, along with Letticy. The name of the song is It Don't Matter. Before that, you heard from me, your host, Will Downing. Yeah, the name of that song was Almost Like Being in Love. And I kicked that whole segment off with Stompin' at Mikel's, which used to be a really nice club here in New York, but it's gone now, but it used to be one of my haunts. All right, y'all, it's time for us to put our artists in the spotlight. Today, I chose my very good friend from overseas, across the pond, my girl, Miss Misha Paris, right here on The Wind Down.

That is a singing woman right there, and has been since the moment that we met. And that was probably back in 1987, 88, somewhere around there. Ooh, she can sing. My goodness. And a very nice lady as well. Very good friend to me and my family. Once again, the artist in the spotlight, Miss Misha Parris. The songs that I play, You Put a Move on My Heart, and of course, her bona fide hit, My One Temptation. I pray you enjoyed that. What's up, everybody? It's me, your man, Will Downing, a.k.a. the Prince of Sophisticated Soul, and my show is far from over. Here's some more music for you right here on The Wind Down.

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I'm Sonali Kolhatkar, host and executive producer. This week, we'll present a special on freedom and independence in the United States. As the nation marks its 250th anniversary, who really gets to be free? First, Heba Gawayed, a sociologist at CUNY Hunter College, will analyze the Supreme Court's shattering rulings on asylum seekers and TPS holders and what it could mean for more than a million lives caught in the crossfire. Then we'll turn to Lydia Koza, a prison abolitionist whose wife, Autumn Hill, is one of the Prairie Land defendants sentenced to decades in prison as the first victims of Donald Trump's crusade against the mythical organization of Antifa. And finally, we'll hear from organizer Erin Carter about Day One, a new campaign challenging the nation's whitewashed history and presenting a Bill of Essential Rights. That's coming up in just a moment.

0: 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The United States Supreme Court on Tuesday, June 30th, handed down a rare defeat for President Donald Trump by upholding the birthright citizenship assertion of the U.S. Constitution's 14th Amendment. But just a week earlier, two shattering rulings upended long-standing immigration pathways. In back-to-back 6-3 rulings on the same day, conservative justices upheld the practice of turning away asylum seekers at the U.S.-Mexico border, and they affirmed Trump's desire to overturn the temporary protected status of 350,000 Haitians and 6,000 Syrians currently residing in the United States. Joining me to tell us all about it is Heba Gowayed. She's a writer and associate professor of sociology at CUNY Hunter College and Graduate Center. She's the author of the award-winning book Refuge: How the State Shapes Human Potential. And she wrote a piece in the Guardian newspaper about the Supreme Court's rulings. Welcome to the program, Heba.
1: Thank you for having me, Sonali.
0: I have to say, I honestly was kind of bracing myself for the Supreme Court to overturn birthright citizenship, just given how much it has affirmed the Trump administration's agenda, going as far as to, you know, focus on semantics, bending over backwards to rewrite the Trump's own sort of the intention behind his words, etc. Let's talk about the TPS specific ruling. TPS, I understand, was basically as a designation that was created to protect people who wouldn't necessarily be eligible for asylum. Is that right?
1: Right. So, you know, unfortunately, what we saw today in terms of birthright, just briefly, is something that should have never, ever gotten to the Supreme Court. You know, the Constitution is quite clear on what birthright citizenship is, what it entails, and it is really a foundational building block for what this country is, which is a country of immigrants. And that brings us to the tragedy that is this TPS case, which is that asylum law by definition is very narrow. So the only people who qualify for asylum, and that's not just in the United States, but globally, as per the United Nations definition, which is adopted by these states, is for people who are fleeing persecution on the basis of race, on the basis of identity, on the basis of tribe. And so it's actually a very narrow definition of who qualifies for refuge. And so what's happened in the United States, as well as in other countries, is for a creation of an alternative category. In the case of the United States, that's what we call temporary protective status, which allows for the United States to provide refuge for people, or to provide a space for people to be safe from violence. And in this case, it's from endemic violence in their countries as a result of wars or other forms of conflict, as a result of pandemics, as a result of natural disasters, to be able to be safe as those things are happening in their countries. But the problem with TPS, Sonali, was that it never allowed a pathway to residency. And so what ends up happening is that people can get a renewal of that designation every 6, 8, 12 months, without there ever being a pathway for them to stay. And given that these violences in these countries are not stopping, given that environmental degradation is only on the rise, given that our world is becoming more and more unequal every day, what ends up happening is that these people have been here for over a decade, in some cases over several decades, have built lives, have U.S. citizen children, and now all of a sudden they're being told that that status is being canceled on the basis of racism against them and nothing more.
0: Haitians in particular, 350,000 of them residing in the U.S. under TPS. The TPS designation was created in, I believe it was 2010, when there was a devastating earthquake in Haiti. Over 100,000, I think it was 150,000, 160,000 people were killed, which is an unimaginable death toll from a single incident. And so these are folks who have helped to sort of revitalize Springfield, Ohio, for example, right? What's going to happen to them now?
1: So, you know, it's not only the devastation of the Haitian earthquake. Haiti has been a victim of global colonial devastation, whether it be the fact that, you know, the only reparations ever paid for enslavement were paid by the people who were enslaved themselves, the Haitians who paid it to the France in what some have called the greatest heist in history. Haiti was colonized by the United States. The United States played a role in maintaining authoritarianism there. And so when we're talking about Haiti, you know, we are talking about the earthquake, which is when this designation happened, but we're also talking about a country that has not had its fair shot. And then all of these people came here. They are extremely productive. I mean, you know, by some estimates, it's over $30 billion in contributions to the economy, you know, and not that anybody needs to contribute to have their humanity valued, but it's also just a fact of what immigrants do for this country, including these immigrants who also, Sonali, don't get to access any of the health, any of the, sorry, you know, social service benefits. And so you have people who are paying into a system that they really cannot benefit from, and who are members of our communities. I mean, you know, something that compelled me to write this piece that you're referencing is that I have a Haitian student, and I have Haitians who work in my building. And these are lovely, lovely human beings that are just trying to live in safety and should have every right to, especially as the U.S. State Department continues to classify Haiti as a do not travel zone, a level four, recognizing actually some of its gangs as terrorist groups, for their targeting of Americans and for their for the violence that continues to exist there. And so to send all of these people back and to really give them the impossible choice of, you know, facing indefinite detention within ISIS prisons, or to be go back to a country in which they, you know, fled from, due to this violence, is really a horrific turn of events. And it's not just the Haitians or the Syrians that this is going to impact. There's 1.3 million people in the United States that hold temporary protective status, and all of their futures are imperiled by this decision.
0: Right. The Trump administration could choose to apply the Supreme Court's ruling to every single category, a national category that is here under TPS. And I want to pick up on what you were mentioning, that this is a status that has, you know, for depending upon the country designation, has been extended usually over and over again. And so people build lives here. So when you give people, and it's similar to DACA, I think, in the sense that when you give people the ability to remain here legally, but always at the whim of the state, and never with a option to turn that temporary status into a permanent status, they live here with deep insecurity. And those lives they've built, but also the ways in which they've contributed to the economy, can just slip away. And you pointed out in your story that something like what, half of the bodegas in New York City are owned and operated by Yemenis. You know, this is the kind of thing that is, it's going to hurt the U.S. to lose these people, right?
1: Absolutely. And every decision on immigration is similar in that sense, is that we have this understanding that immigrants cost the country. This is the understanding that is fed to us by these politicians. And it's not just, unfortunately, it's not just, you know, on the right, but even on the left, you see, or even among, you know, your mainstream Democrats, you see this language of securitization that has resulted in this behemoth apparatus in the form of ICE and the behemoth apparatus of our borders, which, by the way, the funding for them increased year after year, regardless of who is in power. And this, you know, with this Trump administration, we've seen that exploded and ballooned, but the apparatus has long existed. But this way of thinking, the securitization way of thinking, always imagines the immigrant as somebody who is dangerous, as somebody that you need to control, as somebody that's costing you. But actually, the data has never borne this out. Immigrants are huge contributors. They really do make this country what it is. If there is a great America, it is because immigrants created it. And to deny these people, to push them into precarity, to push them into the margins of society, is going to shape every aspect of our lives, culturally, culinarily, socially, because there's so many mixed status families as well in the United States, as well as, of course, economically, because immigrants are time and time again proven to be net contributors to the economy. As Trump has said, there's no price tag to this mass deportation policy that he envisions. It is a blatantly racist policy, and actually one of the most horrific maybe aspects of the Supreme Court decision, in addition to the substance of it itself, is the language that that Justice Alito used, where he dismissed all of the racism that has surrounded immigrants, saying these are reasonable policy declarations, right? And so this is a specifically and blatantly white supremacist position that's bringing us this. It's ideological and has nothing to do with the well-being or safety or prosperity of Americans, whether they are immigrant born or not.
0: The argument from the white supremacists is often because you broke the law, you should be deported. And if you want to stay in this country, you have to do it, quote unquote, the right way. But with this ruling, we see more and more legal pathways simply evaporate, right? And that is the point. And then also now there's a potentially large pool of hundreds of thousands, maybe 1.3 million people for ICE to round up and put into the giant cages that it has bought up around the country, many of which are sort of half empty. These are considerations, are they not, that we really need to understand this issue in?
1: Absolutely, right? So when we're talking about legal and illegal, right? Why don't people just come here legally? These are people, they were completely legal. A lot of them actually came in through parole. A lot of them came in with inspection. And whether or not they did, they were granted temporary protective status. They were seen to qualify for, and overnight, that's been canceled. And it's not just happening to TPS holders. We're seeing asylum seekers get systematically denied, get pre-terminated, which is a new term that a lot of people don't actually know, which means that people's claims are not even heard in United States courts, and instead they're sent to a third country to have their asylum claims heard there. We've seen the attack on H-1B visas, right, for workers. We're seeing permanent residency come under attack in terms of anybody who advocates for Palestine becoming ineligible.
0: And if you want to
1: People
0: apply for a green card, you
1: to
0: have
1: go
0: to now do it from
1: back.
0: outside the
1: Exactly.
0: country. That would have
1: Exactly.
0: applied to me, to my parents.
1: And that you would lose the job, right? So say for instance you're getting your green card because it's through you've been working at a place or you're around your family. That means you're distant from your family, you're distant maybe from your children, but also you may lose the job that is allowing you to actually maintain your residency in the United States. And so these are nonsensical decisions, but what they're doing is canceling legal statuses that existed, and creating now new enforcement opportunities for the state, because you're right, they are building these warehouses. And these are for-profit enterprises, right? So for every dollar that GEO Group or CoreCivic donated, sorry, contributed to campaigns, they got $11,000 back by some estimate. That's 11,000% return on your investment, which is an astronomical amount. So this is absolutely a profit-making institution. It's an a profit-making, sorry, a prospect. And if you're going to shutter the border in the ways that they're doing, you also mentioned the metering decision from the Supreme Court, and you're going to deny people from entering, well, you need to be able to fill those warehouses that you're building somehow. You need to be able to turn a profit somehow. And so this aspect of the Trump administration's mass deportation policy, which is getting a lot less attention than the mass goons, is 100% central to the vacating of the United States of people of color, which is ultimately, I believe, the project of this administration. It is an ethnic cleansing project. And TPS is the single largest and potentially most fatal blow to immigrants that we have seen in contemporary United States history, because it is 1.3 million people whose lives are imperiled with the stroke of a pen.
0: You also point out finally, Heba, that Congress could actually take action and presumably after Trump leaves office, put forward some kind of legislation because to undo what the Supreme Court has done, because Supreme Court's rulings aren't the last word on anything. We, the people, are, elect representatives whose job it is to make laws. That is really how anything can and should happen in this country. And so it is something that Congress can undo, right?
1: So what this decision has done is that it's precluded the courts from having any say. So it's said that the executive's decision here is unbounded, but you're absolutely right. We have a system of checks and balances that, to my knowledge, has not been canceled. And right now, before Congress, there are two things that they can do immediately. So the House has already passed a bill that would protect Haitian TPS. That's now before the Senate. The Senate has been dragging its feet on it, but the House bill actually passed with bipartisan support because people, I think, around the country recognize the contributions that people are making to their localities and recognize how unpopular it is to forcibly remove hundreds of thousands of people from their homes and their communities, and for people, for neighbors to watch neighbors be brutalized in this way. But the second thing they can do is they can pass legislation, which honestly, this is the original sin of this kind of temporary status, which you mentioned also DACA, similarly, is that they can pass laws that allow for people to actually have a pathway to residency and a pathway to citizenship who are on these temporary statuses. It should never be that people's lives, people's futures, people's ability to parent their children and go to their jobs in the morning should be subject to the whims of politicians, especially in this moment in which our politicians are blatantly and openly racist against them.
0: Well, Heba, I want to thank you so much for joining us today. I really appreciate your analysis on this issue. Thanks so much.
1: Thank you for having me.
0: And we'll link to the story that you wrote in The Guardian about this. My guest has been Heba Goayed. She's a writer and associate professor of sociology at CUNY Hunter College and Graduate Center. And she's author of the award-winning book, Refuge: How the State Shapes Human Potential. 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

0: 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It is the first application of President Donald Trump's designation of Antifa as a terrorist organization. This despite the fact that Antifa is not an organization and the fact that no one was killed. The sentences are shockingly long, with a total of 450 years between 8 people. Among them are Autumn Hill, who received a 50-year sentence and whose wife now joins me. Raised in Tempe, Arizona, Lydia Koza is a prison abolition activist. She's also active in the transgender community and has worked as a freelance web developer and studied mechanical engineering. She is married to Prairieland defendant Autumn Hill. Welcome to the program, Lydia.
1: Hi, thank you for having me.
0: So these sentences are unbelievable, and I cannot imagine what you're going through. I imagine this past year has been a tremendously anxious time. Let me first ask you to describe for our audience, just to put into context, what it was that your wife has basically been accused of doing, convicted and sentenced of doing. The incident was one where one lieutenant police officer was injured and nobody was killed. How do you explain it to people? What happened last year? July 4th, I believe it was.
1: It was July 4th, 2025. You can see how awake I am or not because of the amount of stress I've been going through. On July 4th, 2025, there was a noise demonstration at Prairieland Detention Center in Alvarado, Texas. A noise demonstration is basically a demonstration of solidarity, a protest in support of people who are detained or incarcerated. My understanding is that the defendants wanted to show people who were put in this detention camp, which, by the way, almost nobody, you know, nobody there is, to my understanding, credibly accused of a crime. This is for civil immigration violations at most, you know, if even that, you know, ICE has taken these people and, you know, warehoused them after kidnapping them out of their, you know, homes and neighborhoods. The point of the protest was to show them, hey, you matter to us. We know your families miss you.
0: One person was injured, and the person who was convicted of injuring them was one of the Prairieland defenders, Benjamin Song, who received the 100-year sentence. Is that accurate?
1: Yes. So after most of the protesters had already left, the facility staff told them to leave and they left. An Alvarado police lieutenant showed up in response to what from the facility was a vandalism call. Note that they could not identify any of the defendants who were sentenced on June 23rd as having been tied to the vandalism conclusively, or any act of vandalism. This police lieutenant showed up in response to what from the facility was a vandalism call, saw a fleeing unarmed protester, and pulled his service weapon and turned this service weapon on fleeing protester. And what happened next, you know, we can kind of reconstruct from the, you know, the trial exhibits and the testimony at trial. But one of the most, I think, relevant things here is that the defense was not really even allowed at this trial to argue their case in defense of the defendant because the judge granted a motion by the prosecution to block arguments in favor of a self-defense theory of the case before the defense had even had the opportunity to speak. And in response to this police lieutenant testifying that he pulled a gun on a fleeing unarmed protester.
0: So we have 8 people, including your wife, who were now sentenced. This, as I mentioned, was the first time that the newly designated enhancement of Antifa has been applied. It seems pretty clear to observers that the Prairieland defendants are being made examples of, because this idea of Antifa being a terrorist organization is ludicrous. There is no organized, quote unquote, Antifa kind of grouping, right?
1: Well, yeah, no, there isn't. And this is one of the things that's especially shocking about the way that this case was prosecuted. Essentially, the government had cooperating, testifying defendants who did not go to trial. They accepted a plea deal and testified against these defendants, who even said, no, like, these people did not identify as a member of a group called Antifa. They said that, no, there wasn't a group called Antifa, and it certainly could not be described as a terror cell. And the judge even said, before or during the charge conference, something like, and this is a bit of a paraphrase, do we really need all of this Antifa stuff in there? Whether they were Antifa or the Methodist Women's Auxiliary of Weatherford, why does it matter? So even by the charge conference, the judge was very skeptical of this idea of Antifa. And I think the thing that the Antifa prosecutorial frame opened up was that it allowed them to materially make the trial not about the defendant's conduct, especially because a lot of the defendant's conduct, like, they didn't do anything that would have been describable, like, as violence. Like,
0: their actions did not rise to the level that justifies the sentences.
1: Right. And but what this allowed the prosecution to do was drag in the defendant's beliefs and the defendant's literature, the defendant's personal lives, the defendant's romantic lives, basically everything that you would expect the government not to be able to bring in, because that's essentially a violation of the First Amendment, because the First Amendment covers freedom of belief, freedom of speech, freedom of the press, freedom of association, freedom of petition. And the government was bringing in material that would have been protected under this, for which notionally they could not be criminal, like the defendants could not be treated as criminals for. And yet they used this material to scare the jury. And they use this material to dehumanize the defendants in the eyes of the jury.
0: The defendants who can be found online at prairielanddefendants.com is basically a website set up for them. I'm just looking at them. They are primarily women and people of color and trans folks. They represent the quintessential enemies of the MAGA project and the people that the Trump administration would like to designate as other. On top of that, of course, they were involved in activism around immigration detention. And so it feels as though so much of this entire case has been about symbolism and a sort of symbolic win for white supremacy, white male patriarchal cisgender, etc. Right. Supremacy, would you agree?
1: Yeah, I think that this is, I mean, the prosecutorial frame in this case, I think, is fundamentally a conspiracy theory, and it's fundamentally a white supremacist conspiracy theory, because their entire premise here is that, you know, the government has the right to do whatever it wants to people's bodies, to people's livelihoods. And I think that it's really illustrative, for instance, that they contrasted the defendants against a group of quote unquote good protesters at the detention center who had protested on the same day, the day of July 4th, 2025, who were yards away from the facility. The detainees could not see them, and they had received permission effectively to be on the site, is what to my recollection, the witness who they called, the prosecution called up, testified to. And the idea, it's just bizarre to me and contrary to the entire idea of protest, that they would contrast the defendants against authorized protesters. Because if you're an authorized protester, who are you protesting and what is the effect? like
0: by definition, protest is an act of dissent, and if you're asking for permission, it isn't dissent.
1: Right. And not just that, but you know,
0: and it's a protected, it should be a protected act under the First Amendment.
1: Right. And on top of that, if it's a protest to do something that you're strictly allowed to do and you've received authorization in advance, then, you know, the state even kind of gets away with treating a bright line legal activity as something that you are just privileged to be able to do rather than something that you have the right to do. And I think that it's not coincidental at all that these defendants are largely people of color and trans people and women, because these are people who got involved in activism because they are involved in their communities, because they care about people who the government has marginalized and who society marginalizes. And this idea of a quote-unquote terror cell, you know, this is a very old argument. Really, this has been the entire rationale in a lot of ways for the FBI and a lot of these, you know, three-letter agencies existing. Because, for instance, one of the FBI's first fixations was Martin Luther King Jr. They really, really despised him, and they really despised the civil rights movement. And they launched COINTELPRO to, you know, break up a lot of the civil rights movement, to try to sow, you know, discord within it, to try to quote unquote middle America, you know, the more privileged and much whiter section of America against them. And like, this is a shocking escalation. And at the same time, the trajectory as to how we got here is very sadly predictable, I think. And I think especially there are also through lines to the Reagan counter-revolution, to the Reagan increase in government paranoia and law enforcement militarization.
0: And this is where the abolition framework comes through, right? We've seen the defunding of the state and the funding of law enforcement, and that's come to a head. Abolition calls for the upending of that system, a reversal of that.
1: Right. Because the U.S. has, you know, the largest prison population in the world per capita. And really what this has been about has been that it's a way for private prison contractors to make money, and for the U.S. government to dispose of political opponents. We have this constitutional loophole where you're basically allowed to be in, you know, the government is basically allowed to enslave you as long as it's punishment for a crime, quote unquote. And really what we're seeing here and just across American history, really in the history of totalitarian governments worldwide, is that whatever they are allowed to do to criminals, whatever, you know, the populace allows to happen to criminals, the government will eventually extend to anybody they want to do those things to.
0: I want to ask you, Lydia, finally, what happens next with the sentence? Your wife has been sentenced to 50 years. I mean, Trump has 2.5 years left in his term, and it's very possible that a future president might pardon the prairie landed defendants. But short of that, is there any possibility of appealing these sentences?
1: Yes, appeal is the next thing that we're pursuing. And I have to say that if there is any case that should be reversed on appeal, like in the last 30 years, it is this case. Because if you look at like a constitutional law professor's list of reasons why cases get overturned, this case like runs down the list and checks every box. Like if every procedural protection that the defendants were supposed to have under the law, they were denied. Every obligation that the prosecutors had to due process, the prosecution shirked. There are arguable instances of judicial misconduct, like the judge declaring a mistrial when the jury pool looked unfavorable to the prosecution on a flimsy pretext, or as Jose Pagliari from Notice reported, the judge meeting with William Barr mid-trial. There are so many reasons why this case should be overturned that if the Fifth Circuit cannot pick even one of them and say, yeah, that was too much. Not only at that point do we not have constitutional rights for criminal defendants, we don't have an adversarial justice system. Like, at that point, the judicial system has fallen apart and has abdicated itself to being an instrument of the executive will. So I'm very hopeful for an appeal, but I also want people to understand that if there was ever a time when structurally I think the judiciary needs to reverse a conviction, it is this case.
0: Tell me very briefly about Autumn, your wife, and you, the two of you have only been married a few years.
1: We were not even married a year at the time all of this happened. We got married in November 2024. I met her in 2020. We started dating in 2022. She's just the sweetest person in the world. She's so kind and she's so resilient and she's gone through so much. She had a really really difficult early life. Her family of origin was a very repressive, very religious fundamentalist environment. And she has just over and over again come back from really difficult circumstances to, not only recover for herself and not only build something remarkable like out of herself, but also she is always trying to help people. She was always trying to help people be the best version of themselves. And it's such a burden not to have her here anymore. It is so painful to be separated from her, because she is so sweet and she is so good to other people. And, we're all better off having her in our lives. And it's just abominable to me that the US government wants to take this amazing, marvelous, sweet young woman's life away from her entirely, that they want to put her in a box for the rest of her life. That's awful. And I feel, obviously, I'm her wife, but I don't, where is the sense in this? I don't understand how this could be motivated by any kind of, it's either, I feel like, hatred or the most cynical sort of rational self-interest. There isn't a reasonable, wise, compassionate reason for any of this. This is unjust.
0: Well, I wish you the best of luck. I can't imagine what you're going through. Prairielanddefendants.org is the best website, I assume, for or .com for people to find out more.
1: Yeah, I was just about to have to check that. I was not sure. Yeah.
0: That's and we'll
1: It's
0: link to
1: dot
0: that
1: com.
0: from our website again, prairielanddefendants.com. Lydia, good luck to you, to your wife, to all the defendants. Thank you so much for joining us.
1: Thank you. Thank you so much.
0: My guest has been Lydia Gosa. She is a prison abolition activist married to one of the Prairieland defendants, Autumn Hill. I'm Sonali Kolhatkar, host and executive producer of Rising Up with Sonali, an independently produced, subscriber-supported program nationally syndicated to radio stations, free speech TV, and podcast platforms.

0: 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This year, the 4th of July marks the 250th anniversary of the United States. For Indigenous and Black communities, it has never symbolized independence. As Donald Trump turns the anniversary into a spectacle of white supremacy, Black and Indigenous activists have launched a new campaign to uphold what they call a Bill of Essential Rights. Here to tell me all about it is Erin Carter, an organizer based in Los Angeles with Day One, the newly launched movement marking the U.S.'s 250th anniversary. Welcome to the program, Erin.
1: Thank you so much for having me.
0: What is Day One? It's brand new, and I'd mentioned this Bill of Essential Rights. Give me the lowdown on this new campaign.
1: Absolutely. I mean, I think, you know, Day One is a lot of things, but at its core, it's a movement of people. It's a movement of families, of friends, of neighbors, of communities that have committed to a simple promise. And the promise is that there's not going to be another 250 years of the same kind of injustice that a lot of Black and Indigenous communities and other communities have experienced in the United States' history. So that's really at its core what it is. And what we're really focused on is thinking about what the past 250 years have held, and also really just trying to imagine what the next 250 years can be, and a real commitment to each other that whatever the next 250 years in American history is going to be, it's not going to be the same as the past 250 years. So it's a commitment to the future. It's a commitment to acknowledging the past. And it's a commitment, like you said, to really upholding this new Bill of Essential Rights that we think has a lot of application to a lot of communities, not only in the United States, but around the world.
0: And I want to get to that, but this idea that America is a land of it is basically stolen lands built by stolen hands. Explain that a little bit more and why it's so important that it's a movement led by Black and Indigenous communities.
1: Well, like you said, it is the history of the United States is those two things. It's that America is fundamentally a stolen land, and it also America's fundamentally has been built by stolen hands. And I think the reason why we have that is as one of the key pieces is that it really acknowledges the particular history that both Indigenous communities have experienced at the hands of white supremacy, at the hands of what systems of oppression have existed in the United States and Black communities in particular, what chattel slavery has impacted, has the way in which chattel history and the history of chattel slavery has impacted Black communities. So we really feel like those two things are at its core, and that in particular, Black and Indigenous communities have felt the yoke of white supremacy in a way that other communities have recognized has been particular in the United States. And so when we think about what the next 250 years are moving forward, it feels imperative, as we mentioned, for our two communities to come together, for us to acknowledge as both Black and Indigenous communities, not only the work that we have to do in the future, but I think it's also important for us as both communities to acknowledge some of the harms that we've done to our communities in the past. But it really is at its core, recognizing the particular histories of both Black and Indigenous communities here in the United States, and a recognition that whatever the future we build moving forward, it will be built at the core with recognizing the impact of stealing land here in the United States, which is how the United States was founded, and the impact of chattel slavery and the labor that stolen hands have done to in the foundation and the building of the United States. So it is just at the core of what we do, because it's at the core of how the United States was founded, quite frankly.
0: So there's the history, which of course has been whitewashed, is being whitewashed, is being the battle over history says so much. And then there's the ongoing reality, right? We see Black and Indigenous communities often leading, unfortunately, the statistics around systemic and institutionalized racism and discrimination around housing, employment, education, healthcare markers, etc. That's not a coincidence, right, given its link to the nation's true history?
1: It's absolutely not. And I think it's kind of, you know, I think there's not a question of whether or not the research reflects this. I think that's somewhat frustrating, is that There has been this dialogue in the past that there was kind of a need to explain or prove the direct connections between white supremacy, between anti-indigeneity, anti-blackness, and the systemic outcomes, both societally, economically, that both, like you mentioned, that both Black and Indigenous communities disproportionately experience. And to your point, it's across all markers: education, income, housing, health access. And so, yeah, that has been, I think, that has been very clearly proven with data. And so it's no surprise to me that Black and Indigenous communities continue to be at the forefront of these movements. And I think, and that is the very reason why they are the forefront of the Day One movement. And also just to recognize, I think this is a beautiful movement of Black and Indigenous communities, and this is not the first time. To your point, not only have Black and Indigenous communities led this, but there is a rich tradition and rich history of our communities coming together with unyielding solidarity to build a transformative history, a transformative future, I should say, for the United States. So we think of ourselves as standing on the shoulders of our ancestors, of those giants of the past that did the same kind of solidarity work. Our goal is really to pull that thread through the 21st century, and to continue, like I said, the work of our ancestors in the past that have really built this Black and Indigenous solidarity that again, we're just trying to continue to pull that through our history and to teach that to the young ones that are looking for a new world. That, quite frankly, that's who we work for, right? The young people right now that are looking for a future, that are looking for a community and a space where they feel equal, where they feel like they have the ability to grow and to be successful, and that they aren't going to be hindered, not simply just by their skin color or by their community, right? That it is really a merit question that folks are kind of facing moving forward. And so, yeah, to say this is a beautiful movement at day one, and we acknowledge the ways in which we're just continuing an incredible history of Black and Indigenous solidarity.
0: Let's talk about the Bill of Essential Rights. We have the Constitution, we have the Bill of Rights, and both are under deep attack, and yet neither have fully protected people's rights, even when enforced to their fullest, right? They were hard won, and they're still deeply flawed. And they're also steeped in ugly history. Although the original Constitution was based on the, I believe, the Iroquois Confederacy. Tell me about this Bill of Essential Rights and why it's an important thing to what's in it, and why is it important?
1: Yeah, and I, just to say, I think that your point is really one well made, right? Which is that at the end of the day, these are words on a page, and from the Constitution to the Bill of Rights to our Bill of Essential Rights, they are only animated by the people that say they mean something. And so, I think that is the same for the Constitution, where we're at the we're watching the Supreme Court make decisions in real time about precedent. And so to say there are words, there are aspirations that are written on the page, and then there are the people that will make them matter. And so we recognize that both of those are equally as important. It is important to put the words on the page. It is important to say that we as a people came together on this day, on the anniversary of the 250th anniversary of the United States, to say that these are actually the rights, the essential rights that we believe in. 250 years from now, when hopefully people are celebrating the 500th anniversary of the United States, and they're celebrating the liberatory history of the United States, hopefully at that point, the hope is that they'll look back at this moment and recognize, hey, in 2026, these folks believed in these things that now we have, now that are so core to our culture, hopefully, and they'll be able to see that pathway. So we see both writing them down, like we have with the Bill of Essential Rights, and then there's the second half, which is why we're here, why we've done this work, why we've gathered. Because if people don't come together and say, actually, these do mean something to me, I will fight for them, I will defend them, I will go into my community and explain to people what they mean, then yeah, the words on the page don't mean anything. So we believe in both. And so that's why we've taken the time to write the Bill of Essential Rights, which, if we want people to go to dayonemovement.org and read them completely. But at their core, there really are there's 11 of them, but the two central ones really focus on the right to land back and the right to reparations, which really connects, like I said, to our real core idea of understanding about the United States, which is that we are, the America was built on stolen with stolen land and built with stolen hands. And so the right to land back and the right to reparations really address those two key core issues. And then again, the as like as you if you go onto the website, you can see the rest of them. But the ability, the right to feel safe, the right to consent, the right to basic needs, there are, like I said, 11. But yeah, really mixing what we write on the page and our aspirations with the actions that we have are core to actually building the future and the world that we want to live in.
0: Reparations and land back are both reparative actions to undo the harms of enslavement and of stolen and of dispossession, right? Those are that's the repair part of the work that there's been decades, actually more than centuries of work. Right from the start, there were people opposing enslavement and dispossession, right?
1: Absolutely. And I think, the conversation around land back and the conversation around reparations is a long and storied one. And I'd say, for me, the way that I've always understood it is, there's nothing more American than a hard day's work and a hard day's pay. And there's nothing more American than being able to say, this is your land, and this is where your family is from. And so, there's deep connections with our own American, quote unquote, American culture, and the right to land back and the right to reparations, and to say that those have been at the core of liberatory movements, not only here in the United States. Reparations and land back are not an American concept. There's something that we see across the world as the impact of global colonialism is what it is, as the chattel slavery is not something that just impacted the United States. The diaspora includes parts of Latin America and Central America as well. And so, these conversations around reparations and land back, I definitely acknowledge that they have been contentious, and they have happened for a long time. And I'll be frank with you, I'm a Black queer woman living in America, and so the framing of this can't happen just doesn't quite work for me. I live in a My life is organized around a number of things that simply could not happen. 25 years ago, people told me that I could not be married to a woman. 50, 60 years ago, they told my family that we could not go to college. 200 years ago, they told my family that we could not vote. I do all of those things today with pride, with dignity, with love, and with grace. So I don't exist in a world where America can't repair itself from the mistakes that it's made. And it only happens because we animate, we make up the United States. The United States is not a bureaucracy. It's not a code of laws. It's a community. It's a group of 50 republics that have come together and say, we live in different places, we live in different communities, and we want to be together as a community. So I don't understand America as a place where things can't happen. I imagine it as a place where we do the things that people said we could not do. And so reparations and land back are imperative. They are an intertwined necessity to address the harms that we know have occurred to both Indigenous and Black communities. And what we know more than anything, even outside of the political context, is that it is important, it is necessary to be accountable. And it is just simply frank that America has not been accountable for the harms that it has caused. It is clear, and been shown through history, just the impact and the ways in which Black and Indigenous communities have been at the foundation of the building of the United States. And so, I think it's something that again, we recognize that politics are the way they were. And I like I said, I just don't live in a world where America can't, because so much of my life, just doesn't operate that way. And so, yeah,
0: Aaron,
1: we yes, I'm sorry.
0: I want to talk to you about the sort of economic systems that the Bill of Essential Rights addresses. In particular, there's the right to move freely and belong, which may not sound like something that's based on economic justice, but we often hear people say that, well, if capital has the right to move across borders, why not people? So that, and of course, labor being able to move across borders is very much linked to the economy. There's also the issue of the right to basic needs, which is on this list of essential needs, which means that we all have the inherent right to basic things, and that shouldn't be based on a profit motive. And also, I liked seeing regenerative food systems and a protected planet because capitalism has fueled climate change. How critical are these to uplift at a time when politicians are throwing their hands up in the air and saying, oh, we need to do something about inflation and affordability?
1: Yeah, I'll just say that I don't find them to be disconnected. The questions around affordability and living, I think questions of affordability get back to those basic needs. And also say, I think it's really important for us to reestablish or just maybe reconsider what our relationships are to politicians and whom works for whom and whom represents whose voice. We elect politicians to reflect our opinions. We reflect politicians to reflect what the community wants and needs. And I think there has been a disconnect over the past, depends on where you want to mark it. But there has been a disconnect between what politicians do and what we want them to do. And so I think I'm not particularly concerned with politicians telling me this doesn't fit with what they want to do. If it doesn't fit with what they want to do,

0: that way, they almost become a bit ridiculous because, of course, we would as parents. Everyone across cultures, across countries, everyone would do anything that they could to make sure that their kids were okay. That's an actual universal human feeling. And so when we say these things about the right to move freely, like I said, I know that there are economic systems that sit above them that I want to make sure we acknowledge. And I think to some extent, what's happened with a lot of our politics is that we've kind of forgotten our humanity. And that is the thing that connects us, right? I don't have a lot, I don't know a lot of what's going on in a Peruvian village right now, but I know like I'm connected to my kid the same way that they're connected to their kid. And so I think if we get back to our humanity, some of these rights and some of these questions that we have just become a bit more easier to answer.
1: Erin, give out the website again for day one and what's next? How can people get involved?
0: Yeah, so the website is dayonemovement.org. You can either write one or you can spell out one. We've got both. So go to dayonemovement.org. You can sign up right now to get on our info list where we're seeing events happening all across the country. Read more about the website. And again, this is really about getting our communities involved. And so I think a lot of these issues, you know, whether or not you're in Los Angeles, whether or not you're in the Black Hills, whether or not you're in Oakland, DC, Nashville, what is consistent across is that, again, we all have these same human wants and needs of making sure that we take care of our families, to make sure we take care of our future. And so we want folks to go to that website, learn more about the Bill of Essential Rights, sign up so that they can learn more info and join us in the movement.
1: Thank you so much, Erin, for joining us today. Good luck to you.
0: Thank you so much.
1: My guest has been Erin Carter. She's an LA-based organizer with Day One. 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
2: Welcome, friends, to another edition of Economic Update, a weekly program devoted to the economic dimensions of our lives and those of our children. I'm your host, Richard Wolff. This is a program devoted to a concept, to an idea that is central to understanding, in my view, what's going on around us in the world today, and what we can do about it, and where to go. So it's about as central an idea for our time as I could think of, and so it's appropriate for today. And I want to begin by looking at the broadest possible way of asking about this. And the way I thought to start was by talking about art. And to quote, to begin, Anais Nin, from whom I learned this, a great thinker and poet, poetess of

0: some years ago. And she was asked, what is art? What does it mean? What is it about? And she said, the thing that is important to understand is art is not about what we see. It's about how we see. Another way of putting it is that when human beings analyze something, describe something, explain something, claim to know about something, they always bring a great deal to it. Maybe their way of saying it is, I'm going to explain to you what's out there in the world. But they can't do that other than by bringing to their eyesight, their brain work, their ears, their senses, a whole lot that has been built up in them to that point. It's not what you see, it's how you see. And now let's jump right into economics, which is our field. What is an economy? Well, when people talk about an economy, it's like when they talk about a painting or any object of art. What matters most is not so much what they see as how they go about seeing it. So to give you an example, mainstream economics, which I had to learn, which I had to teach to get my degrees and all of that, mainstream economics approaches the economy by getting very excited about something that grabs the attention of those kinds of thinkers. And that's called the market, this activity of buying and selling, which certainly in our modern economy is all around us, isn't it? Literally, from the moment you get up in the morning, every day of your life, you're confronted by buyers and sellers. You are yourself a buyer, you are yourself a seller. And so you could understand that people look at the whole economy in that way, through the lens, if you like, of buying and selling. Markets are for them their entry point, how they get into understanding the economy. It's the thing through which everything else is understood. But I don't do that. And what I'm grateful to Karl Marx about, and always will be, is that he had a different entry point. He did not agree with the people around him who were all mesmerized by markets. He starts his great work, Capital, with commodities and markets. But he does that because everyone around him does, and he wants to take them away from that. He says, let's follow the logic and go to the place where I enter into analysis with a wholly different idea. What's Marx's new and different idea? Here we go. The concept we're discussing today, the surplus. The surplus. What does that mean? And I'm going to lay it out for you now in the simplest way I know to get the point across. Marx is interested not in how goods buy and sell, how we buy and sell them, how they move around in markets. Marx is interested in something else, the way he sees, how he sees the economy is different. He says, let's look at production. Not exchange, production. How goods and services get made. This jacket, this paper, the table, the background, the pen, the pencil, you name it. How does it get made? And his answer, to get to the core of it, is this. We begin with an interesting character, the capitalist, the owner-operator of the enterprise, the employer. And we notice that the employer, somebody, lays out a bunch of money for tools, equipment, and raw materials. And we're going to use the example of making chairs. So the employer lays out money, some value, let's call it 100, it doesn't matter, because of the point is the surplus, and for that, what numbers we use are really irrelevant. You'll see that in a moment. $100 worth of wood, nails, glue, hammers, everything needed, a space, electricity to run a saw, whatever is needed, physical goods needed to make chairs. 100. And now we know, Mark says, looking at it, that he also, this employer, hires chair makers, workers, employees, whose job it is to take the tools and equipment and transform the raw material, the wood, the glue, into a finished product, the chairs. And we know something else, that the chairs are worth more than the glue, nail, hammer, wood goes into. Value has been added by the labor performed by the employees. Indeed, that's what the employer wants. When he sits down with those employees and answers their question, "What are you hiring us to do?" His answer is, "Work with those raw materials that I've bought and the tools and equipment that I've bought and make a chair. That's why you're here." And that's what the workers do. And again, for simplicity, let's assume they add $100 worth of value. So the chairs will now be worth, Mark says, $200, because in them is $100 worth of tools, equipment, and raw materials, to which has been added another $100 of value by the labor the employees perform. So far, very simple. Now, says Marx, I'm going to surprise you. I'm going to tell you the secret of capitalism right now. Here we go. It's that the employer pays the worker a wage for coming to work and making the chairs, but that the name of the game, the core of the system, the heart of capitalism, occurs right here because the employer gives to the worker who makes the chair less than 100. In other words, the worker adds more value in making the chair than he gets for doing so. The employer takes the chair once the worker has made it and sells it. And let's assume everything is kind of on the up and up. He sells it for 200. That's what it's worth. He takes 100 out of the 200 he gets to replace the tools, equipment, and raw materials used up so he can continue production. And he takes, let's say, 50, right? If he sells the chair for 200, he uses 100 to replace the used up tools, equipment, and raw materials. He's left with 100. He gives 50 to the worker, a wage or a salary, and he keeps 50 for himself. That 50 that he keeps, that's the surplus. Why is this important? Well, Marx says, because it's the core of capitalism. That's why the employer goes into business, to get that surplus. That's what he's in it for. He doesn't care about chairs. As soon as they're made, they're sold and out the door. What happens to them, he could care less. He just wants to sell them for the 200. Whether you sit on them or burn them for firewood or throw them out the window or use them as a planter, he could care less. His interest is selling for 200, replacing the 100 he spent on tools, equipment, and raw materials so he can repeat this whole thing, giving the worker 50 so he'll come back tomorrow and do it all again, and he'll keep doing this because for each worker and each chair, he's making 50 bucks, his surplus. You want to know what profit is? There it is. Profit is the part of the surplus that this employer keeps for himself. You'll see in a few minutes that he has some expenses to pay out of that surplus, but what he keeps is his profit, and that's why he's in business. We've come to the end of the first half of today's show. Stay with me. I'm going to show you now how Marx uses the concept of surplus to explain how capitalism works. Welcome back, friends, to the second half of today's economic update. We're talking about the concept of the surplus, Marx's remarkable addition to, contribution to, understanding, a way of understanding. It's really not so interesting what Marx had to say about the capitalism of his day, which is quite behind us now by 150 years. But what is invaluable is how he went about thinking about economics and about capitalism, because that is more relevant and appropriate today than it ever has been. And to summarize what we did in the first half of today's program, it's this. The employer gives to the worker wages less than the value added given by the employee to whoever hires him. Right there, in that inequality, is the surplus. It's the excess that the worker contributes while working relative to what that worker is paid for doing the work. Now let's take a look at what all the implications are, and we'll only scratch the surface in the time we have. First, in this complicated relationship between the employer and the employee, in which we have seen the worker produces the profit, the surplus out of which the profit comes, that the capitalist is focused on, that the employer maximizes as best he can. Notice that in a capitalist system, it's the employers who make all the key decisions. They decide what is going to be produced, a chair, a software program, an ice cream cone, up to the employer to decide what to produce, what technology to use, skill saw, another kind of saw, these nails, those nails, this kind of apparatus, that kind of, all made decisions, all made by the employer. The very decision where to produce, in this community, over there across the river, down the street, in another country, where? Now, every one of those decisions affects the worker, the employee, mightily. What I produce shapes the day I spend at work. The technology, that shapes the air I breathe, the water I drink, the noise my ears have to process, the way my body shakes or doesn't when I use the tools, and where will determine whether I have a job here, where I live, where my family lives, where my community, where my kids go to school. The decision where is crucial to my life. And yet I'm an employee. I have no say at all. It's all decided by the employer. My only recourse, if I'm not happy with the outcome of an employer's decisions is to go look for another employer who will be just as powerful relative to my powerlessness as I was in my first job. So, notice the imbalance of power that comes out of this arrangement. Then there's the matter of risk. There's a risk that whatever it is your employer decides to produce turns out to have no customers. Let's say your employer decides to make a chair that has three legs because he insists that this is the way he wants it to be. And then we discover that when he tries to sell the three-legged chair, nobody wants it. He can't sell them. So he goes to his employee and he says, John, Mary, don't come back to work next Monday. I'm closing this business. I can't sell the product. Well, notice the risk that a product doesn't sell comes out of a decision the employer always makes. He makes a decision. And sometimes he whines that when he makes these decisions, he's taking a risk. He's right. He is. There's always the risk that what you produce won't be sold. But here's the strange inequality you don't want to miss. The risk is borne not just by the employer, but by the employee, too. The difference is the employee played no role in deciding whether or not to take the risk. He's stuck with the risk because of the employer's disproportionate power over the decision-making. Had all the workers together participated in making the decision, one of them at least might have said, three legs on a chair, not a good idea. But the employer was alone. And if he wanted to make an Edsel, he could. And he did. And it didn't sell. Now let's turn next to the kind of business in which a group of people are the employer. That's what we call corporations. Corporations are just a legal arrangement in which the employer is a group. It's a collective employer. Board of directors, a group, 10 to 20 people, and they are the employers in the corporate form of capitalism. And they have an interesting role. They decide how much to pay the workers. Remember, we've been talking about the employer giving the worker a wage or a salary, and how that's less than the value added. And the surplus, from which profit comes, is as big as that difference. The surplus is simply the difference between the value added by the worker when she or he work and what's paid to them for doing the work. Well, the minute you see it, you understand that a board of directors, or any employer for that matter, even in an individual company with one individual employer, whether it's corporate or individual, notice that there's a conflict here. In order to get more surplus, to get more profit, to be therefore more successful, to be able to grow faster, the capitalist has every incentive to press down the wage or salary. Because if the worker adds 100, use my example, when he or she works, the less you pay them, the more you get. In my example, we paid the worker 50, we kept 50 as the employer. Of course, if you could get away with paying the worker 40, it would leave you with 60 out of 100 added by the worker. Notice, therefore, that this arrangement entails, implies, provokes, creates, engenders what Marx called the class struggle, the endless quality of capitalism, never overcome, never gone, of pressing for less to be paid to the worker. That's why employers hire children. That's why employers move to other countries where they can pay the workers less. That's why I could go on all day with the endless ways employers find to reduce what they lay out. They hire a machine if it's cheaper than the six workers it replaces. Every way they can, they try. And we all know why. Marx has taught us why. The less you pay them, other things equal, the more surplus you get. Class struggle is built in. It's also important to understand now what Marx and Marxists have meant when they talk about the dictatorship of the employer class, or in Marx's language, the dictatorship of the bourgeoisie. It's this extraordinary way that capitalism works to put the employer, who has to coordinate and cooperate with all the workers, every one of whom, including the janitor after each day's work, have to clean the place so you can use it the next day. Everybody's needed to play his, her role in getting those chairs produced. But one small group, the employer, has all the power. Indeed, the employer can fire the worker, but not the other way around. The employer can take away the income of the employee, but not the other way around. The power imbalance is obvious. It's always been obvious. And now we have a clue to why Marx would see the economy this way. It probably started when he was a little boy. I know it started that way with me. I noticed that my father and my mother worked very hard. Particularly my father wasn't around all that much. And my mother would explain to me he goes to work. And he works very, very hard. And he came home very tired. I could see it. And I somehow understood that a lifetime of his working was in the cards from the beginning. There was no way he was ever going to be other than that. Oh, he dreamed of it. I know that. He imagined it. I know that too. But he never got there. Neither did most of the other working people in the community I grew up in. Over time, they understood. When they were younger, they fantasized. But part of my interest in Marx comes because I saw that there was something built in that made the situation crucial, that my father worked but never could relax from work, had to work all the time. That's the working, it's forever adding value by its work, but never getting enough to take it easy and to relax and not work. Wow. No wonder people like me pick up the book by Mr. Marx and go, yeah, that's the way to let's look at that. I don't want to look at buying and selling. That comes later. That's secondary. For me, the core story is in the production. And of course, the employers being in the dictatorial position they're in, getting the surplus in their hands, we all know what they do with it. They take it and they enjoy it for themselves. They're not big on sharing. Elon Musk proudly announces this last week that he's a trillionaire, the world's first trillionaire. He has taken the surplus produced in the production of Tesla cars or SpaceX rockets and made a fortune for himself, which he's accumulating like King Midas in the fairy tale. But that's not because he's greedy, and that's not because Mr. Musk is any different from the rest of us. It's because capitalism is organized to produce a surplus for somebody. And the interesting question is why the mass of people like you, my father, and me permit this system to work in that way that leaves some people with $1 trillion you couldn't spend in a lifetime or 10 anyway, while other people can't relax, can't get their kid to college, can't do what a decent life requires. As long as capitalism exists, the Marxist critique of it will also. Thank you very much for your attention. I hope my discussion of the concept of the surplus rings true to you as well. And as always, I look forward to speaking with you again next week.
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2: 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This is your host, Tom Christopher, and today I will be speaking to Tim Clymer, who together with his wife, Kat, operates Threefold Farm in Mechanicsburg, Pennsylvania. Kat got Tim, a software engineer, interested in gardening, and a Christmas gift of fruit trees initiated a new hobby for him, growing exotic tropical fruit trees such as figs and citrus. To support this interest, Tim built first one and then a second climate battery greenhouse. These are equipped with systems that harvest excess heat from the greenhouse on sunny winter days and store it in the soil to release back into the greenhouse on cold days and nights. Such greenhouses cost a fraction as much to heat as a similar space heated with propane and have enabled Tim and Kat to operate a wholesale exotic fruit business profitably in southeast Pennsylvania. In the ensuing conversation, Tim shares the history of Threefold Farm, the basics of climate battery greenhouses, and contact information for Atmos Greenhouse Systems, the company Tim has started to design climate battery greenhouses for clients in the hobby gardening and the farming community. Welcome to Growing Greener, Tim.
3: Thank you, Tom.
2: Tim, I'd like to learn more from you today about Threefold Farm, your exotic fruit growing operation in South Central Pennsylvania, and especially about your innovative climate battery greenhouse. But first, I want to add that I share your interest in unusual fruits such as pawpaws and persimmons, both of which I'm experimenting with on a small scale, very small scale, in southwestern Massachusetts. And I've also had experience in the past with greenhouse growing, and I'm fascinated with your updating of that technology.
3: Yeah, it was probably a dozen or more years ago that I heard about climate battery greenhouses. It was started by a group of guys, as far as I know, out in Colorado, where it's a lot sunnier, but oftentimes a lot colder. And I think they were looking for a way to inexpensively heat greenhouses. And what I came to understand, I didn't have a greenhouse of my own at the time, but if you've operated a greenhouse, depending on where you are, 9, 10 months out of the year, it generates way more heat than you effectively need to grow your crops. And it's kind of a waste. If you're in the Northern Hemisphere, you get into the shoulder seasons of November or February, where the sun is relatively strong, depending on where you are, especially when you get into February coming out of winter. You have a clear February day where you have tons of sun and greenhouse heats up and almost gets to overheating. And so you're opening windows or opening doors or rolling up sides, depending on how big your greenhouse is, and you're getting rid of that heat. And then as soon as the sun sets, you're throwing a bunch of heat back into that structure. And so wouldn't it be nice if you could somehow capture that heat from the day and recycle it at night? And so that's what a climate battery tries to do. It's nothing more than a glorified underground radiator of sorts, the ground as a heat storage mechanism. And so we built our first climate battery greenhouse in 2017 and another one in 2018. And the one from 2017 worked better than the one I built in 2018. I tried to cut some costs. The 2018 one still works. It just wasn't as effective. And so I came from a software engineering background where you try to just delve into everything you can and understand why. It's kind of like fixing bugs in software. And so that led me on this journey of trying to understand the physics of what was actually going on. I realized I didn't really understand the physics of climate batteries and heat transfer, thermodynamics, how air moves through a system, all sorts of little intricacies of energy transfer that I feel like I have a better understanding of now. And it led to my work in forming Atmos Greenhouse Systems, which helps people install these systems mostly for small to medium to large scale farms rather than backyards, but certainly to some degree adaptable to that as well.
2: I want to get into the details of how it works. I do want to put it into context because there was a time when fossil fuels were so cheap and transportation was slow, mostly by trains and wagons, that significant amounts of high-value crops were grown in northern regions of the United States under glass. Where I live during the week in the middle of Connecticut is just a couple of miles from the former site of A.N. Pearson, Inc., a rose-growing business that maintained 12 and a half acres of greenhouses and at its peak produced 6 million cut roses annually that it shipped to markets from New York to Boston. And in the late 19th century, every grand estate owner prided themselves on producing all of the fruit the family and guests ate, with some estates maintaining special greenhouses for growing pineapples. But that all disappeared. Both the A.N. Pearson rose growing and the pineapple houses at the estates with, well, two things. One was the advent of faster means of shipping, but also the huge rise in the cost of fossil fuels in the late 20th century. But by participating in a sustainable reconception of greenhouse heating, you're actually making money growing these unusual fruits like figs, persimmons, pawpaws, and kiwis in Pennsylvania.
3: Yeah, so we try to use the system where it makes sense to use it. And for us, I wanted to grow figs, but economically, it's just not possible if we were burning propane, which is the conventional means of heating, or natural gas, if you can get it in your area. I ran the math and figured out approximate yields and what I would gain from a tunnel full of fig plants. And it just didn't make sense. Any profit that I could hope to make up by the time you consider the cost of the structure and the labor and everything else, and then add on the fuel cost, it just didn't make sense. So the things that can and want to grow outside, like the pawpaws and persimmons and kiwi berries, we grow outside. But for things like figs and some of our citrus, we utilize the climate battery because I've done some calculations and it depends on how you calculate it, but like a third to a fifth of the cost of propane, you know, the price of stuff goes up and down all the time. So considerably less expensive to heat the tunnel that way. Of course, with a significant upfront cost, which is the case with a lot of these greener technologies.
2: Tell me me about your journey from computer science and software to small-scale farming. On the website for Threefold Farm, your wife Kat takes a certain amount of credit for that. But there was also a Christmas present involved, I understand.
3: Yeah. When we were first married, she wanted to put in a garden. I wasn't as keen on this, but being a newlywed, I thought it might be a good thing for me to do, to love my wife. And so I helped her put in the garden and she threw out her back and it rapidly became, we were both working outside the house at that time and became the thing we did when we got home. We didn't have any kids. We have four now. So that just doesn't happen quite as much. Yeah. So it started with that, redeveloped a love for the outdoors. And then we moved to Texas and my sister gifted me some fruit trees. And I think the combination of growing some fruits that I hadn't just had access to before, figs and some hardier citrus, as well as just something totally new. My instincts as a professional nerd were to just research everything to death. And like a lot of things in the growing world, it's you can spend a lifetime, well, like any most any career, you can spend a lifetime delving as deep into it as you want to go. I still find it endlessly fascinating and then continue to work in the technology field. And at some point, my wife and I are both Christians. And so we felt called at some point to do this kind of work. And so we ended up listening to that tug after a while. And I left my career as that when we started this adventure. So it's been about 10 plus years now. So it's been a lot of trials, but good.
2: Not a flash in the pan, clearly.
3: No.
2: So the initial gift was figs and then some citrus. What sort of citrus? I'm curious.
3: I think the initial gift was some like on sale fruit trees that she had found, maybe some peaches and things like that. But then I didn't want to plant just those. So I'm like, well, what else can you grow around here? And figs popped up and citrus. I think it was Satsuma mandarins. They're known to be a little bit more hardy and we were along the Gulf Coast. And so still experienced some frosts. That was something I was really interested in. I don't know why. Oranges just seem really cool. Mm-hmm. They still seem really cool to me to grow. Growing up in Pennsylvania, I could never conceive of growing something like that outside of a pot.
2: Yeah, it's exciting.
3: Reasonably successful and enough reasonable challenges for me to figure out like, okay, how can I get better at this? I started reaching out to local orchards in the area because the thought was, well, sometimes hobbies, which orcharding sort of was a hobby at the time, maybe it's better off staying a hobby. And so I found an orchard that was willing to take me on as an apprentice and ended up working there for a year. In the meantime, found some better suited land for what we were trying to do and went from there. I feel like all along the way, God provided the job opportunity, the land, the help getting the orchard started. Even though it was a difficult transition, all sorts of helps along the way in our journey into this and continues to provide. So,
2: Tim, I need to pause here briefly to remind listeners that this program is Growing Greener, a weekly conversation about gardening in partnership with nature, coming to you from the studios of WESU 88.1 FM in Middletown, Connecticut. This is your host, Tom Christopher, and today I am speaking to Tim Clymer, founder with his wife Kat of Threefold Farm in Mechanicsburg, Pennsylvania. We are discussing the innovative and sustainable greenhouse heating system he is using to grow subtropical fruits way north of their natural ranges. So you're pursuing things like figs and citrus. And the figs would barely survive a winter in south central Pennsylvania. I mean, you could wrap them up and all of
3: they survive, but they're not happy.
2: and they don't thrive and they don't produce a crop like they would in a more benevolent climate. So you decide on a greenhouse, and as I understand it, the greenhouse you built is a relatively inexpensive structure, a double-walled high tunnel. Can you describe it a little bit for listeners?
3: Yeah. So we have two greenhouses. They're almost essentially the same. One's 30 feet by 96, one's 34 feet by 96. As you mentioned, most people would install them as a high tunnel. They're pretty well built. We are in exposed sort of farmland here, so we get heavy winds. And so we opt for heavy wind bracing and we do get some snow, not as much as New England, but we still are sort of part of the Northeast. Yeah. So they're 30 by 96 structures, about 14 feet at the peak. We went a little higher just so we could get a little higher on the sidewall so we could navigate around our crops more easily. Each of those greenhouses has five or six rows, depending on the one, of trees in them. So we've been growing figs in them since essentially the spring after we put up the structure. We put them up in the fall of 2017 and fall of 2018. Those corresponding springs after we're able to get the figs established in there, and they've been growing in the ground there ever since. And then 2022, we had grown figs for 4 or 5 years at that point, never had any issues with winter damage. And so I thought, well, with the temperatures we're seeing, I think we could probably get away with some of the hardier citrus. Let me try it out. It's worth a try. And so that's when we planted our first Satsuma mandarins, Meyer lemon, which is the lemon, I think mandarin or lemon orange cross. And they've done phenomenally well in that environment. And so that got me to, maybe a couple years later, push the envelope a little further. Can I grow a variety of bananas, or can I grow Monstera plants, Monstera deliciosa, which produces an edible fruit, or can I grow, and it just went on from there. So I tried to purchase inexpensive seedlings of some things that I wasn't quite sure would make it, or seeds of things that I could start and just see if it made it through the winter. And if it did, great. If not, another space to fill in the greenhouse. Starting the Atmos greenhouse systems in 2020 kind of gave me an excuse to put some of this weirder stuff in there, because I didn't want to just say, you know what, I think we could probably grow citrus in here. I wanted to actually show that it could be done and successful.
2: So you noticed that you were venting heat on sunny days, even in the winter, and particularly in what you call the shoulder seasons, which I think is a great expression. I've never heard it before, but I think it's a great expression for when the cold weather's settling in and where it's also letting up. You don't try to do harvest right through the coldest part of the year, but you do keep these plants thriving through that part of the year. And you've noticed the way you're squandering heat during the day. So tell me how you store it in the ground.
3: The analogy I like to use is a couple things. Almost everyone has a cell phone at this point, and you store energy in the cell phone, you store electrical energy in the cell phone. And so the reason we call it a climate battery is that we also store a form of energy, but instead of storing electrical energy, we store thermal energy in the soil. And the soil is relatively poor per unit of volume at storing heat. Water would be a better choice if we're looking for straight efficiency, but we have the benefit of a lot of it, right? So essentially the whole block of soil, in my case, directly beneath the structure of the greenhouse, functions as a big battery, as deep as I want to go, or as deep as I can afford to dig. So we're excavating out a big basement of sorts, installing our radiators, setup of piping, and then sort of carefully filling back in and then building the greenhouse over it. That radiator set of piping functions as the delivery or the transfer mechanism, where we're pumping through the use of just regular greenhouse fans, hot air in most cases from the greenhouse when it gets too hot, past ideally relatively cool soil. So if our greenhouse gets up to say like 85, 90 degrees in February and our soil's sitting at 60 degrees, there's the potential to take that heat and push it into the soil. And so that's what we're doing. And the soil absorbs some of that, becomes a little bit warmer. Sort of the state of charge of that battery goes up just a little bit every day. As we go through the spring, there's some steps back if we get a cloudy week or something, but generally through the course of a spring, that meter's going up. And then when it gets cold at night, so if we had a sunny February day, but a cold front's blowing in, because that's what happens, is all the clouds disappear, we get a sunny day, and then it gets really cold at night. So all that heat we gather during the day, we're spending some of it or most of it at night in warming that structure, depending on how cold it gets outside and how warm we want to keep it inside. You can think of it also as if you live near a large body of water, like an ocean or a large lake, that's the same sort of thing. Water is a great store of heat, which is why coastal areas in general, if you look at zone maps, they're going to be a zone or a half a zone warmer than even if you go 20 miles inland or so. Just because of the tempering effect of that large amount of thermal storage. So that's why those areas stay warmer further into the fall, because that thermal flywheel keeps spinning. That's why they stay colder coming into the spring, because you have to heat up that large body of water. And so even areas of similar latitude, inland areas will warm up before the coastal areas because of that tempering effect.
2: So you've got these buried arrays of parallel perforated drainage pipe, correct?
3: Yep.
2: And then you just blow the air down through it, and it travels through the pipes and up a vent back into the greenhouse. So to a degree, you're also cooling the air a little bit.
3: Yep, built-in air conditioning. So that energy's got to go somewhere. So it goes into the soil, and so the resulting air is a little bit stripped of that energy, and sometimes even stripped of humidity. You know, if the greenhouse would tend to get humid and it's able to reach its condensation point in that piping, and the reason the pipe is perforated is because that condensation has to have a way to go, and we don't want it to lay in those pipes, and so it has to have a way to drain out. So if the greenhouse is closed up, like ours tends to be in the winter, you also don't want it to get overly humid for an overextended amount of time. And so the system also helps with that.
2: To me, the beauty of it is there's such a simplicity in the fact that you don't need a separate system to extract the heat. Again, right. At night when the temperature drops in greenhouses, even with your double wall of plastic film on it, they don't retain heat very well.
3: No.
2: When it's dark.
3: Not compared to a house.
2: Right. But you just turn the fan back on and blow the cooling air within the greenhouse down through the same network of pipes. And it picks up the heat that was stored down there during the day and comes back warmer.
3: Yeah, it's dead simple, which I love. I love simple, reliable systems that even if a part would break, even if a fan would break, which they really haven't up to this point. We had one little capacitor go out 1 year. That's been the only really maintenance the system has required. So there's no compressors, there's no refrigerants. The only moving part is one moving part. And if it would require maintenance, it's literally like a drop-in solution. So if the fan would quit, which it eventually will, everything wears out. But if and when it eventually quits, we unplug it, drop in a new one, plug it in, and good to go. So that's the beauty of using these off-the-shelf components. And then the tubing system, like it or not, it's a bunch of buried plastic, but it should be good essentially forever. In that setup, I imagine the greenhouse frame will deteriorate faster than it will. So yeah, I love the simplicity of the system. And if one fan would happen to go out, we still have other fans. So there's a built-in redundancy as well. So there's a lot of things to speak for in it. And then it's just really inexpensive to operate. I mean, we're drawing, let's say 2000 watts, which is just kind of like a small space heater, like a room space heater to heat and at least through the winter, effectively cool almost 3000 square foot space, which given the insulation level on that, it's pretty amazing.
2: One thing I noticed was you had, remind me of the name of your company, it's Atmos, is it?
3: Yeah, Atmos Greenhouse Systems.
2: I think on the website of that, it talked about the cost of electricity versus the cost of the propane, which instead of using the fossil fuel, or could be renewable fuel with the electricity too, you're just circulating the air. You're just blowing it, whereas the propane is actually heating it, and that takes a lot more energy. So you save energy that way. There is the big input, the big investment when you're digging out the soil and laying the pipe. And you actually have three layers of pipe to heat the soil under the greenhouse. But you said you could recoup that, depending on what you're growing, that investment fairly quickly. And it reminded me a little bit of my wife and I put in a solar array a couple of years ago. And they talked about, oh, you know, it's going to take years for you to recoup this. And I'm looking at the graph they showed us of the price of energy. And I'm thinking, if it keeps increasing very slowly at this subsidized rate, but what happens if, heaven forbid, we get some kind of crisis? And sure enough, we seem to have edged our way into the possible beginning of one now. And then all of a sudden, I mean, I know that electricity has gone up dramatically in southwestern Massachusetts, where our house is. And frankly, the investment is looking better and better over time as the price of energy shoots up.
3: Yeah, for sure. Yeah, and it's a great analogy because essentially a greenhouse is a big solar collector. It's just collecting the energy as heat rather than converting it to electrical energy. So yeah, it's a great analogy. And if the price of propane goes up, which I'm ignorant of the price of propane, but then the payoff window shortens. And we're seeing the same thing. You know, we have some self-installed solar that with price of solar going down and the price of electricity going up, it begins to make more and more economic sense. It's not just a sort of, I want to save the world thing anymore. It begins to make some serious economic sense in terms of payback windows for this stuff.
2: I'm curious, Who are your customers? Now, you sell the fruit wholesale, is my understanding, but yeah. Who are the customers?
3: For the fruit or for the greenhouses?
2: For the fruit first.
3: For the fruit, it's a variety of things. We have some local farm markets that will buy into some of our specialty fruits. They like to put our figs on charcuterie boards. And then our stuff is unique enough where there's not a lot of games in town for pawpaws and persimmons and that sort of thing. And then we do have some wholesale partners that will, I believe, have customers in places like Philadelphia, New York City, where, you know, we don't have a delivery route that goes into those places. I'd rather spend my time here on the farm, but they're willing to go into those spaces where they can get the higher dollar value for our items. And again, there's just not a lot of folks who are growing what we grow, which makes for some interesting challenges on our end, but seems to be paying off decently well if we still watch our pennies in terms of what we're able to do as a farm.
2: Who has been coming to your business, your consulting business, for advice on these?
3: Yeah. So we do consulting, and then we also sell plans. And so the people I consult with are often backyard growers who our plans are for specific greenhouse sizes in terms of widths, and those tend to correspond with the most sort of popular sizes commercially. So on the consulting side, maybe backyard growers who want to put up a smaller design. And then on the plan side, it can be anyone from like an enthusiast like yourself who might have a larger backyard greenhouse, 24 by 48 or something like that. They like the idea of the technology. To them, it's a hobby that some are less concerned about the payback window. They just want to be able to grow and not have to worry about propane. And then on the farmer side, it's really those farmers who have heard about the technology and want to inexpensively extend their growing season. But for them, unless they're grant funded or something, it really has to make economic sense. So they really are comparing, like, what is the cost of sticking a small propane heater on here versus putting in your system, and how quickly can I expect this to pay for itself? Because they actually have to, you know, pay the bills at the end of the day, and they're paying the excavator to come out, and they're buying all this tubing and the fans and everything else. And so the worth it question is large in their minds. So in some cases, I certainly advise, hey, you're better off using row cover or some other means of extending the season, because the economic case just isn't there for those folks. Or if the payback window is just too long, or they're in a climate. If you go a little bit further south of us, the economic case may not be as strong depending on what you're trying to grow, because you got a lot of sun, you know, your season's plenty long enough. And so maybe just a small structure with a couple layers of plastic gets you 11 months worth of growing. So yeah, for us, it has to make sense. I mean, we farm too. So we understand, I think one of the benefits of working with us is we understand the economics of things. And I don't want to lead people off a cliff in terms of getting into something that really just doesn't make economic sense or just won't work for the application that they want to. I've talked to plenty of even backyard folks in the Northeast who say, well, I want to grow orchids in my greenhouse and I want to keep it 60 degrees year round, or whatever the magic temperature is for orchids. And I'd say, sorry, it just won't, it won't work that way. You're better off going with propane. But if you can treat it more like you're just shifting your climate to 2.5 planting zones south of where you are and imagine what that might look like in terms of nighttime temperatures, then it can be a really good solution.
2: If listeners were interested in learning more about this and perhaps even retaining your services, what would be the best way to get in touch?
3: Yeah, so we have two websites. So we try to put a lot of really good information on our website, atmosgreenhouse.com or threefold.farm if you're interested in unusual fruits. But on atmosgreenhouse.com, you can reach out to us through there. But we have a lot of good, hopefully helpful information. I'm not a salesman. I don't like sales pitches. I'd rather someone do the research, figure out if it works well for them, and then reach out to us if you have any questions. So atmosgreenhouse.com is a great place to start. We also have a YouTube channel with a really decent put together video. My son does some video editing. So we had a video that did really well a couple years ago that I think does a decent job of letting you see the greenhouses and then also explaining how they work and kind of the alternatives that are out there and why we ended up choosing a climate battery for our farm. So yeah, any of those ways, threefold.farm or atmosgreenhouse.com are great places.
2: Well, thank you very much. I don't suspect we'll all be growing pineapples in our backyard like well, the wealthy estate owners did once. But this sounds like it could open up whole new worlds of cultivation in the right situation. And it also sounds like a lot of fun, frankly.
3: It is a lot of fun. It is a lot of fun. It's one of my favorite places to go any time of year, but especially during the winter when I just need to see something green. So,
2: well, thanks for sharing with us today.
3: Yeah, thank you, Tom.
2: Before we close, I want to clarify the contact information for Tim's company, Atmos Greenhouse Systems.

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Growing Greener is produced as a community service in partnership with the Perfect Earth Project, a nonprofit dedicated to educating, engaging, and inspiring individuals, land care professionals, and decision makers to adopt toxic-free, nature-based, and climate-responsible landscaping practices.

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1: The Rosalind Franklin Rover has a ride to Mars. This week on Planetary Radio. I'm Sarah El Ahmed of the Planetary Society, with more of the human adventure across our solar system and beyond. This week I'm joined by Jorge Vago, ExoMars project scientist at the European Space Agency. We'll talk about the Rosalind Franklin rover's journey to the launch pad, the science that it's going to do when it actually gets to Mars, and what's coming up next in the search for life beyond Earth. Then stick around for What's Up with our chief scientist, Bruce Betts, where we talk about the ExoMars Trace gas orbiter that's been waiting to send the rover's data back to Earth. 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By subscribing, you'll never miss an episode filled with new and awe-inspiring ways to know the cosmos and our place within it. The Rosalind Franklin rover has had one of the longest roads to the launch pad of almost any mission in European Space Agency history. It's part of the ExoMars program, whose first mission, the Trace Gas Orbiter, launched back in 2016 and is still operating at Mars today. Rosalind Franklin, sometimes called the ExoMars rover, is the second and final piece of the program. First proposed back in 2001, it's weathered partnership changes, redesigns, and no shortage of setbacks along the way. Through all of that, the science at the heart of this mission has stayed remarkably consistent. Rosalind Franklin will be the first Mars rover to combine mobility with the ability to drill 2 meters beneath the surface. That means that it can reach material that's been shielded from radiation for billions of years. That could teach us so much about Mars's past habitability. The rover's set to land in Oxia Planum, an ancient, clay-rich region that some scientists hypothesize may have once sat along the coast of a vast Martian ocean. My guest today has been with the mission since the very beginning. Dr. Jorge Vago is the ExoMars project scientist at the European Space Agency's European Space Research and Technology Center in the Netherlands. And now, after more than 2 decades, the mission finally has a rocket and some launch windows.

0: Here's my conversation with Jorge Vago. Hey, Jorge, thanks for joining me.
1: Thank you so much. It's great to be here.
0: And wonderful to have another Mars rover to look forward to. I've been following this mission for so many years, and seeing the developments that have been happening over the last few months has been really exciting.
1: Indeed. We've had a rather longish development for this mission, longer than most.
0: It's true. And you've been kind of described as one of ExoMars's founding generation. You've been working on this for so long, and now Rosalind Franklin finally has a rocket and a potential launch window. So for someone who's been in the room from the very start, what does that mean to you to finally have a ride to Mars?
1: Oh, it's amazing. It's a mixture of elation and relief, I would say, because we started thinking about this mission in 2002. If you think, we had the announcement of opportunity for instruments in 2003. That was even before Curiosity did their own. But we've had so many ups and downs.
0: It's been a long road to get here, but it sounds like we're finally on a good path. We've got a good idea of roughly when it's going to launch. Do you want to give anybody an update on when that launch window actually is?
1: Actually, we have two. So the first launch window is in September, the end of September 2028. But we actually like the second one a lot better, which opens in December 2028. And the reason why we like it better is because even though we launch 3 months later, we arrive 4 months earlier. And on top of that, the landing is in the morning, which means that the rover, which uses solar panels, has the rest of the day to top up the batteries.
0: What's going to dictate whether or not you go with that first or second launch window?
1: I think schedule. We are at the moment trying to target the first launch window, because if something happens, then we have the second as a backup. But we don't have a backup for the second launch window. So the project team thinks that it's the prudent thing to do to try to make the first launch window. And then when we're almost there, we can always switch to the second one. Whereas going directly for the second one, it's okay, we could do it, but you know, you're hedging your bets.
0: Yeah. And you never know what's going to happen down there. We've seen with some recent missions in the last few years what happens when hurricanes change timelines for missions, or, you know, even just a delay because of a lightning storm or something. So it's always good to have multiple options for sure. But before we get deeper into the actual mission itself, I want to talk a little bit about its namesake. Who was Rosalind Franklin, and why was she the right person to name this rover after?
1: So Rosalind Franklin was a British scientist who had a pivotal role in the discovery of the structure of what would turn out to be the DNA molecule. She died from cancer before she could take part in the Nobel Prize that was given to Watson and Crick. So it's a bit of a sad story. Also, she wasn't exactly treated right within the project team that was doing the research. So I think it's deserving, even if it comes after all this year, of this scientific justice has to be done to her contribution and to her name.
0: You've described ExoMars as the first mission to investigate Mars in this third dimension, depth. How deep can ExoMars Rosalind Franklin rover actually drill beneath the Martian surface?
1: Before I answer that question, I need to put into context what we have done so far. So the depth record on Mars still lies with the Viking landers that touched down in 1976, and it's about 17 centimeters. And the reason why going deep is important is because Mars's atmosphere is incredibly tenuous. It has a pressure that Earth's atmosphere has at 30 kilometers altitude, so way higher than even the Concorde flew. So there is an atmosphere, but there's not much of it. And the result of that is that ionizing radiation, so cosmic radiation or solar proton events, penetrate the atmosphere and even penetrate into the ground. So if you're looking for traces of life, it turns out that this radiation over the years, over millions of years, is very slowly destroying what you're trying to study. So we said, if we're interested in targeting the biosignatures, the relics of a possible life that may have existed on Mars 4 billion years ago, when it looked more like Earth, it is clear that to access biosignatures in a good state of preservation, we need to go deep. So ExoMars can drill 2 meters into the subsurface. It's a big difference from 17 centimeters to 200 centimeters.
0: It's a huge difference. And Curiosity and Perseverance both have their own little drills going on. Famously, the InSight mole tried to get beneath the surface and kind of failed. So I'm wondering how the drill is designed differently to penetrate deeper than we've ever been able to before.
1: So you can think of the ExoMars drill as a mini oil platform. So you have one drill tool that is about 75 centimeters long. So with that, we can penetrate about 50 centimeters into the ground. You always need to leave a bit of room because when the fines come out of the borehole, the drill cuttings, they build a small cone under the drill box. And we don't want those fines to go into the drill mechanism. That means that we keep the box some 20 centimeters off from the surface. So that first drill tool is 75 centimeters long. And then we have 3 extension rods that we can screw. Each one of those is 50 centimeters long. And so if you assemble the entire drill string, then you reach the maximum depth of 2 meters. And we have, by the way, another thing that is interesting. We have an infrared spectrometer in the drill tool. So there is a small sapphire window, and so we can look at the borehole walls as we are drilling or as we are extracting the drill. The temperature during the day on Mars can go to a tropical 0 or 5 degrees C. But at night, it shoots down to -100 degrees C. So the subsurface behaves like a beautiful freezer. As long as you go deeper than 50 centimeters, the temperature is basically the average between night and day. So some -60 degrees. This is great for the preservation of organic molecules because it's like having them in the freezer in the lab. But when you collect that little sample and you take it out from the hole, you're bringing it out from -60 degrees to a much higher temperature. And so we wanted to take measurements in the natural or native conditions of the sample so that we could compare further readings that we would get inside the analytical laboratory with these ones to see if there was any change.
0: That's really clever. Are you only going to be taking spectra of the material down where the actual sample is being grabbed? Or are you going to get a little bit of a rock record, essentially, as you're going down the drill hole?
1: Unfortunately, we cannot take spectral measurements precisely of the place where we collect the sample because the window of the spectrometer is 20 centimeters above the sample collection chamber. So if we wanted to take a reading of exactly the same place where we collect the sample, we would have to go and drill another hole close to where we collected the sample and take a reading. So for the time being, what we are doing is we are taking readings all the way down, but stopping 20 centimeters shy of the place where we will collect the sample. So infrared spectra, we collect in 3 different places. So we have the panoramic cameras. They take images in the visual range. We have one high-resolution camera that is aligned with an infrared point spectrometer. So that we use to try to understand what is the general bulk mineralogy of outcrops and rocks that we will see on the surface. Then we have the infrared spectrometer on the drill, and then we have another, the highest performance infrared spectrometer inside the analytical laboratory. And that one actually guides the other instruments.
0: Well, there's so many instruments that are interacting here. And then what happens to the samples after they're actually procured is a whole other tale, right? So we'll get into a lot of these things. But I think it's so clever that you guys decided to take spectra on your way into this borehole. We've never gotten an understanding of what that material is like that far deep down into Mars. So who knows what we're going to learn even from that alone, let alone from the samples themselves.
1: Well, the reason why the payload clicks so well is because for this mission, we did something that we had never done before and we have never done since. When the proposals for the instruments arrived, and we selected the ones that were best, we didn't choose what the payload would be from those proposals. Instead, we invited all the winning teams to 4 days of thinking what the payload should be. And they all sat together and they themselves negotiated who was going to do what and bring what. And the result was that we ended up combining several proposals to make new instruments that had not been originally proposed. And that's how we all ended up agreeing that basically the rover would be like one facility where everybody works together. So that over the years has cemented very well. So that's why we have, for example, each observation is nested on the previous one. So we are not presenting the results of instrument A and instrument B, but rather we are attacking the problem with everything and hopefully then presenting what we learned about a place or a sample.
0: We've seen people have issues in the past, say with InSight, they wanted to make sure that they weren't going to hit a rock. And if they did, they were going to have to find a way to hammer that little instrument around it. Instead, in this case, you guys are using a ground-penetrating radar. So what are you looking for underneath the surface that'll tell you that that's a good site for drilling?
1: This ground-penetrating radar works at higher frequency than the one on Perseverance. So we penetrate not as deep, but we have better vertical resolution. Mm. And it is designed, of course, to learn about the subsurface, but also to guide the drilling operations. And the two things that we are most interested in doing is, one is mapping subsurface layering. We want to understand, for example, if we see an interesting outcrop with mineralogy that we could associate with the past presence of water, and we can analyze a sample from the surface, but we think that the real juicy science is going to be if we can access that very same formation 2 meters down. And so what we do with a GPR is we move the rover in a special type of pattern to create a three-dimensional map of how that outcrop manifests itself below the surface. And then we know how deep we have to go through regolith to penetrate the sedimentary layers we are interested in probing. The other thing that is very important for us is if there is a hard basalt boulder that would stop the drill, you know, we don't want to go there. I didn't mention this, but it takes us between 4 and 5 days to drill 2 meters into the subsurface. So it's an important investment from the point of view of operational resources. The GPR is able to tell us where we have obstacles that are, let's say, bigger than a football.
0: If it takes so long to do a single drill hole, how many different locations are you hoping to drill?
1: So the nominal mission is in the order of 7 months. I should mention that a nominal mission is what you pay for. So when you go to industry and you say, hey, I'm going to place a contract with you for a rover, this is what you guys have to guarantee. You have to guarantee my nominal mission. And that means that they are obliged to test for 5 to 10 times that duration, all the components, depending on whether it's motors or hinges or various other gizmos. But to some extent, the duration of the nominal mission drives the price. So projects don't want to make it super long. On the other hand, you have to be able to show that you're going to accomplish your mission objectives within the nominal mission. So for ExoMars, it's 7 months. And so we had to figure out what it was that we would do during that nominal mission. And in essence, what we are trying to do is investigate between 5 and 6 different locations. And in each one of those locations, we want to be able to at least collect and analyze one surface sample and one subsurface sample deeper than 1.5 meters. And in 2 places, so if we find something particularly juicy, we want at those locations to do vertical surveys, which means collecting and analyzing samples at 50 centimeter intervals. So at 0, 50, 100, 150, and 200 centimeters to be able to tell how things change with depth.
0: I mean, if other past Mars rovers have been any indication, perhaps this is going to last a lot longer than we expect. So that's a good amount to get back, even just from a nominal mission. But fingers crossed, we'll get even more as, you know, maybe it goes into its extended mission, maybe.
1: Let's hope. So what I'll say is that our nominal mission was very optimistic. I mean, I don't think we're going to be able to do all that in 7 months. If there is any debugging to be done for things that may not be super peachy, or even just the first few weeks and couple of months where you learn how to become more efficient at operating the rover, that means we're going to go slower than what we predicted for the nominal mission. But we don't mind, because we use that to buy ourselves elbow room operationally. And that means that we have consumables to be able to go much, much longer. There are more ovens than what we expect to be able to use during the first 7 months. And so, as you say, if there is a possibility for an extended mission, we are well prepared for it.
0: Well, we've explored a few different locations on Mars, not to this depth, but we have rovers in other locations, Gale Crater and Jezero Crater. But this one is going to be landing in Oxia Planum. And I understand it was like a 6-year-long selection process to figure out this location. Mm-hmm. So what makes this such a compelling place for a potentially life-detecting mission?
1: When we started the landing site selection process, there were the engineering constraints, because you need to land safely, otherwise you get no science. But for the scientific requirements, if I could summarize it in a way that is simple, we said, all other things being equal, we want to go as far back in time as possible. And we said, we don't want anything that is younger than 4 billion years. And to give you an idea, Gale is on average, because of course you have rocks of all kinds of ages, but it's about 3.6 billion, and Jezero is about 3.8. We didn't know where Perseverance was going to go when we did the landing site selection process or where we started it, but we knew, and we have learned a lot from Curiosity. And we wanted to go as far into the Noachian as possible, because we knew that that was the time when there was more water on Mars. Then, because our entry is parabolic, as was that of the Mer rovers, your landing ellipse is very long and thin. So it's something like 90 kilometers in length by 8 or 9 kilometers in width, which means that we needed a place where there was water because we thought that would have been super important for life or the life that we're hoping to detect if we get lucky. But it had to be present more or less anywhere in the landing ellipse. So we needed rocks that would be representative of a large body of water. And that's what we ended up going for. And that's one of the major hypotheses for the landing site. It's where one of the largest river systems on Mars, Kogum Vallis, ends. And between Oxia and the North Pole, there is nothing that would have acted as a barrier for water. So the hypothesis is that this could have been a coastal area for perhaps a large northern ocean. And the reason why we think Oxia was submerged at the time when the clays formed is there is a delta in the southeastern part of the landing ellipse that is 100 million years younger than the clays we're landing on. And for that delta to have formed, it means that the sediments that were brought by the river had to have experienced a sudden stop when the river went into a larger body of water. And then they precipitated and formed the delta formations that we see today. There is a very nice paper that has come out last month that basically shows that the clays in Oxia and the clays in Marth Vallis are connected. There's almost 300 kilometers between the two places. So basically, the phyllosilicates, the clays in Oxia, are not just a local expression, but rather a sign of a much larger thing that was happening, that was at least regional, and perhaps may have been, well, if not global, but interesting, a large area of Mars that involved this finely laminated place where the laminations are the rings on a tree trunk. Each one of them basically records an instant of deposition and wetting that happened 4 billion years ago. So it's a very interesting puzzle to try to put together.
0: That really is. And the fact that we have this location combined with the other locations that we've been on Mars is going to give us a much better picture, because even in recent months, we were talking about the complex organic molecules that Curiosity has found in Gale Crater. I was just speaking with one of the team members about how much I would love to know whether or not those similar kinds of organics are located somewhere else, whether or not that was just a localized phenomenon, or if they're all over Mars. And especially at an earlier point in Mars's history, it's going to be really interesting to be able to compare all these things together.
1: Indeed. But studying organic molecules on Mars is complicated, because we know there are cosmic organics that get delivered all the time. And those have nothing to do with life. They are basically the result of random reactions that happen in deep space. We have recently gotten the OSIRIS-REx samples from the Bennu asteroid, and they have been fantastic and so rich in organic molecules. So we can expect that some of that material may have been delivered to Mars over the many billion years. So if you like, looking for signs of life, it's a bit of a Sherlock Holmes endeavor, because you have to be able to disentangle what may have been the contribution from microorganisms that may have existed so many million years ago from this other cosmic signature. And if you think that some of those biosignatures, if there was life, also had to go through 4 billion years of exposure to the elements, then it's going to be an interesting nut to crack.
0: And I think that's what's so interesting about particularly the MOMA instrument you have on board, the Mars Organic molecule analyzer, you're not just like trying to figure out whether or not there's complex organic chemistry, but you're doing something even deeper, trying to understand the chirality of the molecules themselves. And for people who are kind of unfamiliar with this concept, can you just briefly explain what chirality is?
1: Sure. There are some organic molecules that are very important for life, like, for example, amino acids, which are the building block of proteins, and sugars, which we need, that if you make them in the lab, you get 50% of the left-handed configuration and 50% of the right-handed configuration. This means that if you assemble these molecules, whether it's in the lab or in deep space, you expect to have equal amounts of the two possible configurations, the two-handedness. But life doesn't work like that at all. Life assembles the molecules it needs from basic ingredients, and so it only makes what it requires. And in the case of terrestrial life, it turns out that we are built from left-handed amino acids and right-handed sugars, with some exceptions. But for the most part, it's like that. So if you look for traces of life on Earth, you find that the amino acids are left-handed. And it is only when they start to degrade after things have died and the cells, you know, the membranes rupture and all that they had in the cytoplasm gets spilled into the geologic record, that as they degrade, these molecules racemize. So they become again 50-50. So if you were to land on Mars and you look for organic molecules and you do detect this chiral excess, then that's a very, very important clue that you may have hit the jackpot. And in the past, we were not so sure, because when you look at meteorites on Earth, whether you collect them in Antarctica or in the Moroccan desert, some of them we know come from Mars, others from other bodies. In some cases, we could detect a bit of enantiomeric excess, so a bit more of one handedness than the other. And so we were a bit concerned with that. But OSIRIS-REx and Hayabusa, which got measurements from organics obtained from the asteroids, those are racemic. They are exactly 50-50. And this is great, because it's telling us that those excesses we were seeing on meteorites on Earth probably had to do with terrestrial contamination. I mean, there's so much life on Earth that it's very, very easy to get a bit of that into the samples we want to study. So indeed, chirality is a very, very important biosignature. And as you mentioned, on the MoMA instrument, when we use the gas chromatograph part of the instrument, we have four columns, and one of them is a chiral column that will allow us to tell if some of the organic molecules have a chiral excess.
0: We'll be right back with the rest of my interview with Jorge Vago after this short break.
2: 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You can learn how. 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From October 15th through 19th, we'll explore tube-fed lava flows at Carrizozo, soak in the volcanic desolation of Kilbourne Hole Volcanic Crater, and stand at sunset over the sublime White Sands National Park. These are some of the same landscapes where Apollo and Artemis astronauts have trained. We'll also visit Spaceport America, the New Mexico Museum of Space History, and the Las Cruces Challenger Learning Center. 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I hope to see you there.
0: That's so exciting, not just for the potential of telling us more about whether or not life did exist on the past there, but also there's a clue there, which is that if it's the same chirality as we expect here on Earth, that tells us something. And if it's different, that tells us a whole other thing, right? So this is like a really deep way to probe the history of life on another world, if we can find signatures of that. And if we don't, that's also very interesting.
1: Yeah. So when Phoenix landed in 2008, he had the first wet chemistry lab, and they were trying to look for organic molecules and having a tough time. When they started analyzing in the wet chemistry lab the samples they collected from the surface, for the first time, they detected the presence of perchlorates. And perchlorates are these exotic oxidants that don't exist in many places on Earth because you need a lot of UV light and a source of chlorinated molecules in order to produce perchlorates. And they're very easily washed by liquid water. But when Phoenix found perchlorates, initially they were considered to be a curiosity. But then curiosity also detected chlorinated molecules. And in between, people went and looked at the results of the Viking landers and remembered that they had found chloromethane and dichloromethane on the Viking landers. And slowly, people pieced together what was happening. And that is that these perchlorates are pervasive on Mars. Because there is not much of an atmosphere to speak of, the UV light reaching Mars is much stronger than the one reaching our planet. And so this UV photochemistry is able to produce oxidants that we don't find very often on Earth. And among those are these perchlorate salts. And what happens is that all the missions that we have sent to Mars to look for organic molecules so far have used the same method, which is you get a bit of Mars sample in an oven, you heat the oven, and you desorb the organic molecules and then study them. But what happens is that these perchlorates, which are normally inert, as soon as you heat perchlorates above 150 degrees, they dissociate and liberate the four oxygens they have, which then are free to go monkey around and oxidize anything they find. And so most of the organic molecules, they will turn into CO2. But then the chlorine that is left behind says, I also want to combine with somebody. And so looks for, you know, what is the simplest organic I can find? Methane. So it will latch onto methane and produce these chlorinated organics, which were found by the Viking landers and were also seen by Curiosity. So one thing that we learned from Curiosity that we want to find a solution for is what to do if you know ahead of time that you're going to have perchlorates mixed in with your sample. So in MoMA, we have 32 ovens, and those do the analysis as was done in previous missions by using pyrolysis, that is, by using heat or high temperature to desorb organics. But to work around the perchlorate problem, for the first time, we are bringing what is called laser desorption mass spectrometry. So we have this UV laser that fires trains of pulses, and this does very soft ionization of the sample and is able to extract the organics without actually perturbing or doing anything to the perchlorates. And this works particularly well for the bigger organic molecules, which are the ones that are more diagnostic, because it's only life that can make relatively complicated organic molecules.
0: Still very startling how complex a lot of these organics are, even just on, you know, Ryugu and Bennu as an example. So getting even more complicated things out of Mars is just absolutely amazing. But first we have to get there, which is a whole journey, right? And you said that you've been working on this since, you know, 2002. It's been a long journey to get there, but we finally have a potential launch vehicle. Can you talk a little bit about what that launch is going to look like when it finally happens?
1: Sure. I should explain this because people are used to having missions to Mars take about 9 months to get there. And ours is going to take longer. And I would like to explain why. So if we would take the normal trajectory, we would arrive during the winter time. So this is not very good for a rover that uses solar panels to gather its energy. So what we're going to go do instead is we're going to launch, but instead of going directly to Mars, we're going 1.5 times around the sun. So the first launch trajectory, the one in September, launches, goes to the orbit of Mars, but Mars is not there. So we just keep on going around the sun one more time, and then we get to the orbit of Mars again. Mars is waiting for us to land. The second window is cleverer. So what it does is we launch and we go to Mars. And Mars is there waiting for us, but we don't land. We do a gravity swing. We come out of the ecliptic much faster. And then we go around the sun again and we land at the right time of the year. And that's why we gain those months.
0: Wow, that is like a long journey, but I mean, it makes sense. Are we not waiting for a different time of year or a different year itself to launch just because of launch timing and windows, essentially?
1: Well, it turns out that if we were to wait the next 26 months, the opportunity is much less attractive. Mm. So this is the better one to use. And if we do that 1.5 times, what is called a T3 trajectory, because that number, it's how many half revolutions you do around the sun. So the first one is a T1, and this one that is a bit delayed is a T3. If we use this T3 trajectory in 2028, then that puts us on the surface in mid-spring. So we have the rest of spring and all of summer to have our mission on.
0: Mm-hmm. Oh, this is going to be so exciting to get there, but it's, you know, 2028 by the time this thing finally launches. And the mission has gone through a significant evolution in terms of its launch and landing plans. You've had to redesign quite a lot. So where does the mission currently stand in readiness for its actual launch?
1: So at the moment, we are working together with SpaceX, because we're launching on a Falcon Heavy, to do what is called the spacecraft composite environmental test. Basically, is once you have your spacecraft elements ready, you want to make sure that they will meet the launch environment in terms of vibrations and also in terms of the sound induced vibrations, which is something people perhaps don't know about, is not only the vibration that you get from the engines and through the landing structure, but the actual screaming of the rocket as it launches produces so much pressure in the air that also is a cause of concern that you have to test.
0: There's so much you have to test in order to actually get into space. I love all the videos of shaking spacecraft to see, to make sure they don't shatter themselves apart. But there's also the planetary protection concern in this case, because this is a biology-seeking mission, essentially. How do you make sure that the pieces of the spacecraft are sterilized enough, especially on these long timescales as you're building it, so that we don't accidentally detect Earth life while we're on Mars?
1: It was handled in two different ways. So the spacecraft itself, the parts that will not touch the samples and do not concern themselves with a search for life, those are dry heat sterilized to kill any bugs, and they're assembled in a clean room under pretty clean condition. So normally, normal clean room is an ISO 7 class. And here we have, inside the clean room, we have a special tent where conditions are even cleaner and where people have to dress as astronauts, more or less, to go in, where we actually build the spacecraft, the rover. But the actual parts that concern themselves with the sample, those were put through a much more rigorous building process. We have what is called a glove box train. And these are chambers where you cannot get in, but you actually have these special gloves that you put your hands through so you can work with the things inside. But in this case, it had four stages. So it means that every stage was cleaner and more stringent than the previous one. So every single nut, bolt, piece had to be dry heat sterilized, labeled, and put through that glove box train. And it basically took 6 months for anything to go from the clean to the super clean to the ultra clean until we get to a place where the analytical laboratory was assembled. It took 1.5 years to go through the process and build it up. And then once it was done and it was taken out, the analytical laboratory is divided in two parts. The lower deck has what is called the ultra clean zone, and that is pressurized. It's 100 millibars above ambient pressure and is periodically purged with ultra clean argon. And we take plugs from the atmosphere to make sure that it stays ultra clean. And in the upper layer of the analytical laboratory are the instruments that look into the ultra clean zone through windows to make sure that they don't break the cleanliness. With the exception of MoMA. MoMA is the only one that has to be connected to the actual gas volume inside. So the inlet is kept sealed and it will only be opened on Mars. And as I mentioned, roughly every month, we take a plug of gas and we look at what's in there to make sure that it stays clean. Having said that it's ultra clean, it doesn't mean there are no organic molecules. There are some organic molecules because, for example, the gas chromatograph columns of the MoMA instrument, they themselves have organic molecules in what is called the solid phase, and they degrade, so we can see those molecules. But we know where they come from. They're from the instrument itself. So I just want to clarify that when I say that something is ultra clean, it doesn't mean that there's absolutely no organic molecules in the background. The trick is you make it as clean as you humanly can, and then you have that organic background well characterized so that once we land on Mars and we open the analytical laboratory, we can check what it is we have there before we actually start the search for, you know, what Mars may have on hold for us.
0: It's such a complex process, but if you do it right, it gives you the opportunity to basically get into one of the deepest questions humanity has ever asked, right? Are we alone in the universe? Did life exist in another world in our solar system? It's some fundamental science that could completely change the way we see ourselves in the context of the universe. So it's worth going through all these steps, even if it's wildly complicated and a labor of love to make sure it's all sterilized. But for you personally, if we did find some indication from this rover that there might have been life on Mars, and we can't just do that with a single mission, but if we did find some clue to that, what would it mean to you personally?
1: Well, it would be the conclusion, the happy conclusion to many, many years of work, not just from me, but from the 300 plus scientists that have been for so long working on trying to put this mission together. And as you say, very often people ask me, so what are the chances that you're going to find life? And over the years, I've tried to break it down in probabilities. And I say, I think that if everything works well and we land safely and the rover works as we hope it will, I think there's 100% chance that we're going to find organic molecules because, you know, Curiosity found them and other missions have found them. I think because the subsurface has such great promise for the preservation of organic molecules, I give it a perhaps 50% that we may find something that is perhaps suggestive, but that we will be able to prove that there was life at the landing site. I give that, you know, perhaps a 10%. I think that to be sure, we will need to bring back samples and have the chance to study them on Earth, because we can do so much more in a lab on Earth than what we can do, even with the best missions that we can try to put together and work remotely. Robotic missions are amazing, but they do have some limitations. I'm a strong believer also on bringing samples back, as we did from Ryugu, and you see the amazing results that we have gotten from those.
0: Fingers crossed someday. We're all hoping for that, right? Because if the ultimate goal is not only to understand whether or not Mars had life, but also maybe potentially send humans there, we're going to need some samples back first, not just to understand the perchlorates, because those are deadly for humans, but to understand everything else that's just sitting there on Mars waiting for us to discover. So this is one next step in that journey, and I'm so excited to see what this rover discovers. Thank you so much, Jorge.
1: Thank you so much for having me here.
0: The Rosalind Franklin rover won't be able to talk to Earth on its own. It has no direct communications link back to home. Instead, it relies on a spacecraft that's already been quietly orbiting Mars for nearly a decade, the ExoMars Trace Gas Orbiter, which launched back in March of 2016. The orbiter is going to serve as the rover's lifeline, relaying the data back to Earth once it lands. But it's also been doing amazing science while it's been in orbit around Mars. Here's Dr. Bruce Betts, our chief scientist, to tell us more. Hey, Bruce.
3: Hey, Sarah.
0: Talking about a new rover on Mars soon. That's so exciting.
3: What?
0: No, we've been waiting for this rover for so long, and I remember being so excited about it back when the ExoMars program got started. And this is something that we didn't actually get a chance to talk about.
3: 19th century.
0: Well, I mean, yeah. Oh, man, that my millennial heart breaks every time I hear that one. But
3: that was the 20th century.
0: God, long, long ago. But we didn't actually get a chance to talk about it when we were having the conversation about this big missing piece, which is the Trace Gas Orbiter, the ExoMars orbiter that's already at Mars, which I wish I'd brought up in the conversation.
3: Yeah, the Rosalind Franklin rover needs a way to communicate its data back to Earth, and it does so by communicating probably primarily with the Trace Gas Orbiter. And then that relays the information. So this is something that NASA's done with their landers and rovers for a long time. And in fact, I believe the radio systems on the Trace Gas Orbiter and on the Rosalind Franklin rover are provided by NASA. They're the Electra radio communications package. Basically, you get much higher data rates because the orbiter is comparatively close, and then it can use its bigger antenna and also communicate with Earth over time. Mostly orbiters are in polar or near polar orbits, and usually you get a couple passes per day, but I believe that's what they've got planned with Trace Gas Orbiter. And it'll only be 14 years old in orbit or something, which, you know, hey, they've got the European Space Agency's Mars Express has been there since 2003, still working, and Mars Odyssey, NASA's Mars Odyssey, since 2001.
0: Yeah, so I think what's really cool about this is not just that it's in place and is going to be relaying all this information back from the orbiter, but it's actually been doing science for all those years that it's been waiting for its rover friend. So what has it taught us so far about the Martian atmosphere?
3: Its primary mission is science.
0: Science!
3: Looking for trace gases, which sounds unimportant, but turns out to be very scientifically important. Most notably, looking for methane, which is on Earth. Most of the methane put into the atmosphere is from critters, a technical term for life. And so there were reports and have been reports of finding methane in the Mars atmosphere, both ground-based and at Mars, but kind of near the edge of the data being a lot of noise compared to the signal, and also transient, which would be more interesting because it's either geology that's active or life that's active. But TGO has not seen any methane, I believe, since I last heard. And so it's kind of a difference, and it was specifically designed to look for that. So I tend to believe it offhand. And they also have been doing other stuff. So they study other atmospheric things. They've done some surface work. They've got a neutron detector that detects hydrogen in the upper meter or so of the surface, which can be from water ice, and so is intriguing. And so it's a good thing to remember that there's all sorts of science going on at Mars and all sorts of spacecraft in orbit as well as on the surface. They're doing great stuff.
0: And now the trace gas orbiter will someday soon, and I say soon as in, you know, 4 years from now, we'll finally have a friend.
3: Yeah, and that's going to be exciting. Looking forward to the rover.
0: Oh, yeah, man. I mean, I want to know how all of those organic detection experiments go and how they compare to what Curiosity and, you know, Perseverance have been finding. So if we can compare across all these different places of Mars, there's so much that we can learn. But again, I'm going to have to be patient. It's the thing about planetary science. It's like I want so badly to see these things happen. I just have to be patient, Sarah.
3: Yes, happens on very long time frames. But then they come and go and you're like, wow, that was a lot of years. What happened?
0: I mean, this is why I end up anthropomorphizing these things. And I know you hate it, but I just get so attached. I love their adventures.
3: No, that's great. Your enthusiasm is one for the ages. Let us go on to Random Sprees. Rewind.
0: Kind of sounds like you were yawning your way through that.
3: Oh, I'm excited. I love this one because it's so out there. On Pluto. Let's go back to Pluto. And hang with me, and there's a lot of approximation here, approximately on Pluto, an average, this is just a funny concept, an average weight woman would weigh about the same as an average weight newborn baby on Earth.
0: Dude. That's a cool comparison, but also makes me feel like you could sneeze and fly away. I wonder how far I could jump. We should, oh man, Space Olympics on Pluto. That would be sweet.
3: Yeah. All the ices, you could have different events, cross country carbon dioxide ice skiing and downhill methane. It'd be wild.
0: That'd be cool.
3: All right. Here's looking forward to Rosalind Franklin and wishing best wishes to all the rovers that are there. Everybody go out there, look up the night sky and think about happy, happy roving dogs and cats and rovers. Roof. Thank you and good night.
0: We've reached the end of this week's episode of Planetary Radio, but we'll be back next week with more space science and exploration. 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

0: Music has an incredible ability to proclaim the soul's language beyond what mere words can speak. That is what we seek as we invite our guests to share their song of the soul. Be it joy and laughter, sorrow and tears, awe and insight, or deepest devotion, as we visit and listen, we are all part of a spiritual voyage called Song of the Soul. For this week's Song of the Soul, I discovered a delightful musical side to a person I had already interviewed as an author. Doug Gwynn was our guest for Spirit in Action about his book, A Sustainable Life, back in 2015, but he joins us today to share from the music he's been creating and sharing for decades. Doug retired in 2018 from his work as a Quaker pastor, which freed him up to produce and remaster songs he's had for years. Doug grew out of the music of the 60s and 70s, but he's got a take all his own in his songs. Perhaps his best-known song is That of Odd in Everyone, a takeoff on the common Quaker expression, That of God in Everyone. Big thanks to Andrew Jansen for production assistance on this show. Doug Gwynn joins us via Zoom from Richmond, Indiana. Doug, so glad to have you here today for Song of the Soul.
1: Thanks, Mark. Good to be with you.
0: It occurs to me that back in 2015, when I interviewed you about your book, A Sustainable Life, I didn't ask you if you're a Douglas or a Doug, or if I say Douglas to you, does that mean like you feel called on the carpet that you've done something wrong?
1: It has on some occasions in my life, but the author is Douglas. The person that you talk to is Doug. So for whatever reason, that's how it works out.
0: And you're one of four Dougs or something? How does this go? I'm a little bit confused.
1: Well, I started recording my songs in 1999. And since I was singing all the parts and playing the instruments, I thought, well, I came up with the sort of the recording persona of the brothers Doug. So that's four Dougs in one, or maybe more than four sometimes.

0: times. But yeah, that's been a good outlet. And I finally created a website to put my songs, brothersdoug.me, which is a lot of stuff on.
1: Do you have a diagnosis for these four personalities?
0: I have one CD collection I titled A Musical Personality Disorder. So,
1: Has there been any struggle between your author identity and your musical identity? I mean, you get pretty deep theological and all this in your writings. You've been in the past a friend's pastor, which some people who know Quakers will think that's a contradiction. Some people know it's the norm in a lot of Quaker groups.
0: both are true.
1: Yeah. But did you do music from the pulpit, so to speak?
0: Yeah, as the songwriting came along, I worked songs into messages in meeting some of the time, which usually worked well. Didn't offend too many people.
1: It's clear to me that you're a gifted writer. And if people go to the website douglasgwynn.life, they'll find your publications, your books, and your pamphlets. And by the way, folks, a number of those pamphlets are downloadable. You can download a PDF of them. So you're a gifted writer. Have you ever been a poet?
0: No, I don't consider songwriting poetry. Some people do. I would call it versification. But writing in verse is not quite the same as it can, well, there's overlap with poetry, I suppose. But no, I haven't felt a leading in that direction. Songwriting became an adequate outlet for me.
1: Well, let's get started right away with your music. I want to give people a taste of Douglas Gwynn, or no, excuse me, this is a song. You're Doug Gwynn. Got to get this right.
0: I want to say one little bit more about. I started songwriting in 1977. I had been listening to people like Bob Dylan and Bob Marley and the Wailers and Patti Smith, and I felt I heard in their music a kind of, there's definitely a theological streak there, but in a kind of a post-Christian way. And I began to find a way to write songs that was both seriously Christian, which I am, but also sort of in tension with a post-Christian outlook and culture, I suppose. So my main mode of doing that was irony, where my songs are often both serious and ironic at the same time, and you can't say it's one or the other, or more evidently serious, but with some ironic twist, like that of Odd and Everyone, coming at a subject from a different angle. And I just sort of followed it as it unfolded for me.
1: So let me just ask you what you consider to be Christian. There's a lot of people who proclaim themselves as Christian very clearly, strongly, and I think they think it's definitive. And I think, moved away from calling myself Christian to calling myself a follower of Jesus, which I feel works better for me. Yet a lot of people say I don't follow Jesus either. So he's the way, the truth, and life, right? But what do you mean when you say the word Christian, or post-Christian for that matter?
0: Well, I guess after I felt that calling to ministry while I was still a sophomore at Indiana University, I started taking courses in the large religion department that IU had, kind of a groundbreaking religion department for a big state-sponsored university. And I really, found that biblical courses really resonated for me in a way that they hadn't when I was growing up in Sunday school, for example. But also then later in seminary, I had an experience, a kind of a direct encounter with Jesus that any ambiguities that were still in play at that point were taken care of it. So I knew who I was working with at that point. So those are interventions of grace in my life that I am thankful for, but I'm in no position to judge anybody else for not having had those same experiences. People find their own paths, and I think grace is working in different idioms for different people, but it's been clear for me. But I also, because of my interest in popular music and coming of age in the 60s and afterwards, the culture was definitely shifting out of Christendom and Christian the churches as kind of normative in the culture to a more secularized situation, which I just intuitively began to work into some kind of a balance between those two, or a tension, let's say.
1: Part of my concern again is, if I say that I'm a Christian, does that mean I'm like Jerry Falwell, right? You know, that a lot of people in our culture will take a name, a word, and they'll have a definition that they put to it. So it feels a little bit, I'm sure there's a number of Republicans who don't want to say they're Republicans right now because they may not associate with the current president that way. So words are tricky that way. They're supposed to help communicate, and they may in fact mislead people. So that's why I asked you the question, Doug. It wasn't, by the way, to put you on the spot at all. That's not what I wish to do with this program.
0: That's fine. I just needed to take a moment to figure out the best way to answer.
1: Yeah. But then we'll go back to my other question, is what song would you like to share now?
0: Let's start out with one that has seemed to strike a chord in more than one sense with friends, that of Odd and Everyone, which came to me sitting in meeting for worship at Pendle Hill one morning in early 2014, my last year as a resident teacher at Pendle Hill. And someone was speaking in worship saying, you know, people may seem odd to us, but we should listen to them because they may have something important for us to hear. And I thought, yes, that's true. But then there's that of Odd and Everyone. And I thought, oh, there's a song there. So it was one of those songs that just sort of wrote itself, basically. So it's been a fun song to sing. It really explores how that of God and Everyone and that of Odd and Everyone are sort of two sides of the same reality. That the oneness of God and the oneness of realized human personality resonate with each other. That's what God is trying to call us into.
1: For those who aren't Quaker, don't know much about Quakers, who are listening to this show, that of God and everyone is a really common Quaker phrase that we see and seek that of God and everyone. We try and lift it up. And there are a number of Quakers, particularly of the more liberal traditions like I'm part of, who they're more comfortable saying the light within than they are saying God within or whatever. So God is one of many words that might be used in that sentence, but God is the only one that rhymes with odd. And so that's very important. And I would also say that historically, Quakers have been known as a peculiar people. And I think that's more Quaker Oats box kind of Quakers that people are thinking of. But, you know, Quakers are peculiar because some people don't want anything to do with religion. And it's a question whether Quakers are religious then, because we don't have creeds. We don't have hierarchy in the way that churches do. There's a number of things that define religion to some people, which we don't fit. And so we're peculiar people that way. And I can tell you for sure that Doug Gwynn is a peculiar person. And this song is a wonderful illustration of it. In a lot of ways, I can see why. I don't know if this is your number one hit or anything, but I can see why it would appeal to so many. So let's go into the first song by Doug Gwynn. You'll find his website, brothersdoug.me, M-E.

0: By the way, Doug, you're in Maine, right?
1: No, I retired in 2018 and returned to Richmond, Indiana, where I had been a pastor 7 years. And my father had died in 2015, and my mother was in her last stages of dementia. So I came back here to help support her through what turned out to be the last 11 months of her life. And I guess after bouncing around the Quaker world for many years, inertia finally took over, and I've stayed here.
0: Well, as a physics teacher, it's not inertia that took over, it's gravitational force. You're being led back to the center of your life. That's what it is. Which is also one of the things we learned from Doug Wynn's song, that of Odd in Everyone. Again, the website where you're going to track down his music pretty well is brothersdoug.me, brothersdoug.me. And I guess a lot of non-Quaker people will have no idea that in a lot of ways, Indiana was a pretty significant center for Quaker populations of both programmed and unprogrammed. I'm part of an unprogrammed meeting. That's how I got to know Quakers. I had grown up Catholic. And there's the pastoral, the programmed friends have a special home in Indiana, also North Carolina and such. Doug, by the way, back in the 1980s, sometime I was traveling over in Pennsylvania, went to one of the Quaker colleges there, which has a Quaker collection at it. And I was able to look up my birth name, Judkins, and find out that I could find like 14 people with the last name Judkins who had migrated from North Carolina over to Indiana and Iowa and Ohio, probably over the slavery issue in the 1800s, because Quakers were opposed to slavery and the local environment was so rife with slavery that they felt like they had to move. And I didn't trace any of those directly to me, but anyway, it was funny to watch the progression.
1: Yeah, that was a major migration out of the Carolinas mostly, and that's what led to the founding of Richmond and across Indiana and beyond.
0: You said you retired, it was around 2015. That's when I interviewed you about your book, A Sustainable Life.
1: 2018 is actually when I definitely retired, but I was on the way out by 2015.
0: Well, I do want to get in all of your music, so let's go on to another song. What do you care to share next?
1: Yeah, let's move on to Melancholy.
0: Well, that's uplifting.
1: Surprisingly so, actually, the way the song turns out. I've had a melancholy streak in my life that I struggle with at times, but I also found over time that melancholy can be a creative force. The French poet Baudelaire said the challenge is to transmute melancholia into spleen using the ancient humors theory. That spleen we associate mainly with anger, but can be also creative energy. I have found that to be true in my life. Besides it being something I experience personally, I think there are cultural affects that we experience individually, but are going on in the culture. And, I wrote that early in 2024, the election year, which just seemed to get less and less encouraging. And so I think even though I've understood melancholy for some years, I think the cultural affects of discouragement were also bearing on my personal experience. So it's interesting, some of this will come in on some of the other songs as well, how political situations seem to have inspired very personal statements, but I know that they were inspired partly by what was going on in the culture or in the nation at the time. So melancholy has lines, melancholy, you seduce me, dressed in deeper shades, melancholy, you produce me. What is this you have made? So I'm sort of casting melancholy as almost a certain form of divine presence that is working on me and through me in my own creative process and taking me places I didn't expect to go. So that's one of the things that the song is trying to do.
0: So, how would you qualify the significant differences between melancholy and depression?
1: Freud considered depression to be melancholy that is inadequately processed or unsuccessfully processed, let's say, not to blame the victim, but of course, there's clinical depression, which is another category that people have little or no ability to will themselves out of, although I'm talking beyond my understanding there. But melancholy can be turned through dealing as best we can with grief and loss, Freud said that melancholy or loss of love objects in our lives fall like shadows upon the ego, but the ego is formed out of those shadows, that we actually grow and become who we are through those losses and struggles through them. So depression may be a phase in that process, but it's possible to work your way through it, for most people, I think. Again, I'm out of my league in terms of psychoanalysis. But I'm speaking partly more out of my own experience than expertise.
0: Well, I'm not sure, folks, that this song will lead you into melancholy. As a matter of fact, phrases like good golly, melancholy, and I think they may help lift you a little bit and do exactly what Doug Gwynne was saying, that you produce me as well. That in fact, this song may help lead your melancholy into something more productive. Let's go moving here with Doug Gwynne, Melancholy.

0: We've got Doug Gwynn with us here today. I had him on my show back in 2015, my Spirit in Action program. I've got that link on northernspiritradio.org. You can follow links to both his writings, which are under douglasgwynn.life, but his music you'll particularly find centered on brothersdoug.me. And that was the song Melancholy. I hope, folks, that you enjoyed moving to that South American rhythm. I'm not sure what to qualify it as, a rumba or a tango. It's not a tango, but what were you working with there, Doug?
1: I have a rhythm machine, and it just had a category of some of the possibilities called Latin. So I've always been drawn to Latin rhythms and reggae and the more interesting, snaky types of rhythms. So, yeah, that one seemed right somehow.
0: And again, you want to track down Doug Gwynn, I've got those links on northernspiritradio.org, along with all the links to my guests from the past 21 years. I've been doing both Song of the Soul, Spirit in Action, been syndicated since a couple of years. And I started right here in Eau Claire, Wisconsin, where I live. And Doug is over in Richmond, Indiana. And when I interviewed him last, he was in Maine, I believe. So we're trying to cover the country, and hopefully the 38 or so stations that carry our programs, that you're hearing us via the radio, or perhaps you're hearing us online, because we're obviously podcast as well, and you can get us right from our website, northernspiritradio.org. Whichever way you connect, we're glad to connect with you. We hope that you connect with us by posting comments, look around, suggest to us who we should be talking to next. You know, musicians I don't know, and I wouldn't have even have known about Doug Gwynn and his music had not Chuck Fager said, "Hey, you know that Doug does music too, don't you?" And he raised me out of my ignorance. And you can do that too, our listeners, by letting me know of wonderful musicians who I can share a song of the soul from. 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Where do we go next?
1: I thought we'd do The Future Perfect. I occasionally write a grammarian song, and the future perfect has always intrigued me as the most complicated tense, perhaps, like things will have gotten better by the time such and such happens. That will have gotten or will have made or, you know, will have been is an interesting construction, but it's also playing with the idea of a perfect future. So it's sort of taking my utopian impulse and playing with it a little bit, that I'm sort of, you know, oh, everything's going to, will have been changed and perfect in the future perfect. Of course, that's, you know, fantasy, imagination. But imagination, I think, is important, even though it can be off base or self-serving, I suppose. But I think the human act of imagination opens up the mental space for the spirit to show us possibilities that we might not have been open to hearing if we hadn't been thinking bigger and not just dealing with things as they are. So The Future Perfect is about that. And I even managed to draw in at the end, you'll notice a line from John Lennon's Imagine, "You may think I'm a dreamer, but I'm not the only one." So that's what this song is about.
0: Wait, did he quote you for that line, or was that you quoting him?
1: He didn't check with me. I can say that.
0: I want to say this song is not very melancholic. That was her previous song. This has a more upbeat direction to it in believing that there can be a perfect future. A lot of people are not feeling that right now. What are you feeling?
1: Yeah, having a hard time trudging through daily doses of more bad news from the Trump administration. And I've got a little bit more on that coming up, but I guess I keep trying to find where the hope is. the next song we do will hopefully be a basis for where my hope comes from.
0: Well, let's do a stretch right now towards that better world. This song is In the Future Perfect.

0: I'm hoping that you listeners for Song of the Soul have felt summoned into the future perfect by that song by Doug Gwynn. In the Future Perfect, again, his website that you'll find his music via is brothersdoug.me. You'll find his books, his literature, other writings at douglasgwynn.life. Links are on northernspiritradio.org. That was In the Future Perfect. And by the way, Doug, when I was getting ready to go in the Peace Corps, I had 2 months of training, including especially a lot of language, that was held in Vermont. And as I was getting up to speed in French so I could teach in Lycée in Togo in West Africa, it occurred to me that we use the word have to make conjugations of past, future, all these tenses that we do. And as I was learning the French like that, it occurred to me that I could make a phrase in English that would have a lot of different uses of have and has and so on that would be totally confusing. Here we are. Are you ready for the big phrase that I asked him to translate into French? Envision a guy who got swindled and he got stuck with the incriminating evidence. He would have had to have been had in order to have had it. It's a great stretcher for the mind in terms of translation. Anyway, In the Future Perfect, it's good to have a vision towards which we can go. Do you consider yourself an optimist, pessimist, anything?
1: I'm probably a pessimist, being melancholic, but I'm hopeful. I see a difference, between hope and optimism. So faith has to, as Paul says in Romans, I guess, we hope in what is not seen. Otherwise, it's not hope. So you have to hope beyond what you can see.
0: Well, do you also believe in being perfect as our Father in Heaven's perfect? Or how do you think about that?
1: Well, the Greek teleos there is probably better translated complete, fulfilled, mature, rather than our usual ideas of perfect as a sort of a checklist of all the things that we got right. So that, yeah, I'm growing into greater maturity and fulfillment as best I can. So I'm working on it and God's working with me.
0: Well, why don't we reach towards perfection by sharing another of your songs?
1: Yeah, this next one is called These United States of Grace. I wrote this one in April of 2017, so early in Trump's first term. And I guess you could call it an anarchist anthem, because anarchism, as in the best and what I would say the right sense of the word, not bomb throwers or people just acting out against authority, but people who understand that society is really always being enacted and repaired and grown and innovated at the grassroots. And that for me, that there's a role of the Spirit leading us into that action. So that whether you see it as spiritual or not, whatever is going on the level of government has its strengths and weaknesses and good and bad motives. But there's people acting in good faith singly and together that keeps reweaving the fabric of society. So these United States of Grace is the ways in which we unite around our own states of grace, coming from every faith and place and race, as the song begins. We may not completely understand each other, but we can cooperate and embrace and do good things together. And I think when we're under threat and actual corruption and increasing oppression by a government like the Trump regime, it's really important to remember that we're still at work at the grassroots. I mean, it can come together in overt actions and nodes of resistance like happened in Los Angeles and Minneapolis last year. But it's always going on a much more pervasive level. And that's what really holds and builds society all the time.
0: I do like to reframe things myself from essentially negative outlooks to a more possible positive outlook. I think of the bumper sticker. There's a bumper sticker used to be popular. It has a word that starts with SH, which means defecation happens. Mm-hmm. I prefer the version that I've seen also. It says compost happens. You can look at it both ways, and they both have validity. And but one produces some energy to have the world move forward.
1: Yeah.
0: So I look at this song, The United States of Grace, in that way. And so let's let Doug Gwynn do his magic and

0: These United States of Grace is by Doug Gwynn. Again, track down his music on brothersdoug.me. And I didn't actually ask you, Doug, do you have brothers, by the way? I don't even know.
1: I have an older brother, but he's Mike, not Doug.
0: Okay. Well, the United States of Grace is where we're hoping to be, where we're trying to call ourselves to be, because that's the thing that energizes us to get the vision. I think some people stare, when you were talking about anarchists and so on, there is the vision of the bomb-throwing anarchist. And I think those are people who stare at the defecation and just get absorbed with the idea of defecation, as opposed to those of us who look at and see its potential of being transmuted into the thing that grows in our garden the next year.
1: Yeah, I like that.
0: You know, I'm afraid we're going to run out of time. If we do run out of time, just keep in mind, listeners, that this Song of the Soul, there's two versions of it. One is the version which goes for broadcast, which is always 55 minutes. And on our website, northernspiritradio.org, you can sometimes find extended versions in our podcast version. So in order to get in as much as possible, let's go to another song. What do you got next?
1: Yeah, I thought we would move on to George Floyd in Gaza.
0: Oh, wow. I really picked the right one to make that comment about. Look up.
1: May 2025. It's part of a collection of songs about the first 100 days of the Trump second administration. That collection is on the website, Tales from the Grift, the first 100 days. And this comes near the end of that collection and just tries to express that horror at those two events, the police murder of George Floyd and the Israeli bombing of and practically annihilation of Gaza, and how helpless both scenes have felt. So the song, looking at videos from the George Floyd murder, you know, people looking on helplessly, the police are totally in charge. And then the IDF, abetted by the Trump administration, doing its worst, you know, in Gaza. So it just sort of feels its way through those two and feels the relation between the two events in terms of the nations and Israelis, Jews, Americans, Arabs, all feeling the horror of it. But who can stop it? Haaretz is a phrase that I use. It's Hebrew for people of the land, which is a little edgy to use since in Judaism it's understood as the Jewish people. But I've been long convinced of the work of Norman Gottwald and George Mendenhall, that the Israelite takeover of Canaan was much less a matter of violence than conversion of Canaanites to becoming Israelites and part of something a lot more egalitarian than what they had under the Canaanite city-states, and that there was a whole orbit of marginalized indigenous Canaanite tribes that joined the Israelite covenant, and that the Gazans, you know, and other Palestinians are long-term descendants of those peoples who either joined the covenant or were sojourners in the land that the laws of Moses made sure to, you know, make room for. So the Zionist cabal that has taken over in Israel is way out of line with anything that the laws of Moses should be providing for.
0: The song is George Floyd

0: Doug Gwynn's song for Song of the Soul, George Floyd in Gaza. I would say, Doug, I'm not quite sure the meaning. I'm not sure what the lowest note that you can sing is, but I figure it might be on the word can, as in, but who can? And my question when I heard that go deep, was that as in a final ending, a depression, a, oh no, ominous tone, or was it something else for you?
1: I guess it's like transcend. No, we can't transcend, you know, or can we? It's meant to be sort of 90%, no, we can't, but maybe 10%, maybe we can, you know, maybe, or someone can, you know, it's not necessarily impossible. It's just very, very discouraging. I guess that's, both songs are doing something like that.
0: Let's go on to one more song, okay?
1: Yeah, I'd finish with An Epiphany Waiting to Happen, a song I wrote back in 2011. Not sure what has anything to do with what was going on in the country at the time, but just sort of various ways of describing how life could go wrong for you, and yet God is waiting to take hold of the situation with you and help. So it's like, it's kind of humorous descriptions of various ways that life can come to dead ends or disaster. But then at the end of each verse, you know, well, you might just come around sometime and see me, my friend. Turn around and see me. And then at the end, it says, I'm right here, you know, right behind you in that mirror. You know, it's like God is both behind and beyond us as we see ourselves. And that again, it's a call to transcendence, I suppose, that certainly has been what has made a difference in my life in many different disasters and dead ends that God opened a way. So it's an epiphany waiting to happen. Not necessarily that I turned and saw in a visual sense, but God showed up in the more substantive way that I could understand and get some next steps.
0: And what's the relationship to Queen Jane approximately?
1: Yeah, I was listening to that song, one of Bob Dylan's songs on Highway 61 Revisited, 1965. Just sort of spun off in a different direction, but the same sort of, you know, when such and such and such and such happens, you know, come see me, Queen Jane. That album to me is the very peak of his many great albums. What he saw happening in the culture earlier than most anybody else in 1965, he manages to articulate. Again, I feel that there are sort of affects moving around in the culture that we are, as individuals, we are kind of registering instruments for what's happening. And he had a particular gift in that time in his life to register and articulate that in such a powerful way. So it's an album that begins with Like a Rolling Stone and ends with Desolation Row. And I think in various ways, the different songs on the album get at what I would, in retrospect, see as the shift from modernity to post-modernity and sort of a different sense of modernity that was much more clear by the end of the 60s than it was in 1965, but he was picking it up. I would call that apocalyptic in the sense of seeing an experience that sees the future in a way that's related to the present.
0: What's the word for epiphany that's parallel to apocalyptic? Epiphanictic? I'm not sure what the word is. Epiphany waiting to happen, right?
1: Yeah.
0: So I want to appreciate how much you bringing your music here means to me. Again, your writings have been so wonderful, so inspirational, so depth-seeking. And so it's great to find out that you've got this musical side of you as well. And I'm so much appreciate that you brought that here today.
1: Well, thanks, Mark. I really appreciate the invitation. And it's been a good conversation. Thank you.
0: Again, websites, you'll find them on NordenspiritRadio.org for his music, brothersdoug.me, and his other writings, including a little note to his music, at douglasgwynn.life. Gwynn, by the way, is G-W-Y-N. Questions, NordenspiritRadio.org. We go out with one last song by Doug. It's An Epiphany Waiting to Happen. You'll find that epiphany when you come back next week for Song of the Soul.

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Keep it locked. 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Jumping across the pond to the UK. 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So get ready, brethren and sistren. I love you with all my heart. As we begin to spin, ladies and gentlemen, brethren and sistren, this is reggae music.

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Ross Michael and the Sons of Negus. Ja, ja, ja. Children, no cry. Iconic.

L.I. Rastafari. Reggae Roadblock with Brother Moshe at the control. Roots rock and culture music every time. Earl Chinna Smith, I said that.

No job today. No, we must stay. Not tomorrow. Don't put it off. Going out for Candace out there in Fayetteville, North Carolina, listening to the show. Michael in Fayetteville, Arkansas, listening to the show. You got to know job today. 19 minutes past the hour.

If you're just joining us here on the Reggae Roadblock, welcome, welcome, welcome. Another hour and 40 minutes left of the show, so you're just in time. Great reggae music coming up. At the top of the set, Free Rhodesia, The Black Disciples, a Jack Ruby production, one of the iconic producers, recording engineers out of Jamaica in the 60s and 70s. Big hit by the Eagles following that. Tune called Country Living. After that, it was Alton Ellis, Shake It. And on the heels of that, None Ah Ja Ja Children No Cry, Ross Michael and the Sons of Negus. And we've just been listening to the Abyssinians. Lead vocalist Donald Manning off the Satamasa Ghana CD, No Ja Today. In the background, Augustus Pablo, Melodia King, big tune called Point Blank. As we move, Bob Marley and the Wailers. Early tune, check it.

0: Bob Marley and the Wailers, early tune. Say it right here, baby. Do it twice. Like going out for Melissa. Baby, so nice to see you last week, Melissa.
1: Do the same thing twice, yeah. Baby, you're so nice. I'd like to do the same thing twice.
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0: This is Rochelle from J.A. Jamdong, the land of reggae, roots, culture music. And down here, we love Brother Moshe. We listen to Brother Moshe. Down the place, Moshe.
1: Yes, my daughter Rochelle.
2: A vision last night.
1: You tell him like it is, yeah?
2: I was walking on a street of pure gold. This street.
1: Just a reminder. Rochelle.
2: I should have been.
1: We'll be performing at George's. George's Majestic Lounge this Sunday. Doing an Amy Winehouse tribute. She's feeling the vibe. It's going to be nice and right in the house.

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The Burning Spear. 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

brothers and sisters, reggae roadblock listeners, hey, I want you to know that this is Joseph Hill here from the group Culture, hey, representing with the brother Musa up the control tower each and every hour. 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

If you're just joining us, this is the Reggae Roadblock. Right up until the 12 o'clock hour today, the noon hour. Sweet reggae music coming out of Jamaica. And everywhere else in the world that you can possibly imagine. At the top of the set, Burning Spear, off his 100th anniversary album. Big tune called Live Good on the Mango label. Followed by another Burning Spear, Greetings, from his Far Over LP. Following that was Children of Israel. Culture. The one and only Joseph Hill, off his album Production Something. What a great album that was. Sly Dunbar on drums, Ranchi Radcliffe on guitar, Ansel Collins keyboard, and a great lineup on horns. Deadly Headley, Herman Marquis, Vin Gordon, Nambo Robinson, Dean Fraser, Cedric Brooks, David Madden, and Bobby Ellis. They made their work so hard. Out of all the Culture CDs, I think that's my favorite. Production Something. And we've just been listening to Keith Porter and the Itals. Big tune for them. Nominated in 1986 for a Grammy. Reggae-wise, Rasta Philosophy. In the background, you're listening to Bob Marley and the Wailers dubwise. It's the One Drop. Bow. 4 minutes before the hour. That's the Reggae Roadblock time. And you're in tune with Community Radio, KPSQ LP, Fayetteville, Arkansas. I'm on Brother Moshe, your host, right here on the Reggae Roadblock.

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Welcome to the second half of the Reggae Roadblock. If you're just joining us, we have 47 more minutes to go on this Saturday edition. Oh, and don't forget the encore show. This very show you're hearing right now plays again each and every Wednesday in the PM. 10 p.m. until midnight. 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So once again, I encourage you, I urge you, when you're out and about, support those who support us. 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
1: As we move, Lucky Dubay.

All right, people. Moving into the last half hour of the Reggae Roadblock this Saturday. At the top of the set, Dry and Heavy, The Burning Spear, coming off of his Chant Down Babylon LP on Island Records. Double Play by Burning Spear off his Rasta Business LP. Big tune called Africa. And we've just heard a couple of really great Lucky Dubé pieces. House of Exile, off the album by the same name. And Feeling Irie. 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That's the place to go. As we move, Joseph Israel, give it to them.

That's Rochelle Bradshaw. She'll be performing at George's Majestic Lounge this Sunday. Doors open at 7. Tribute to the great Amy Winehouse.

This is Rochelle from J.A. Jamdong, the land of reggae, roots, culture music. And down here, we love Brother Moshe. We listen to Brother Moshe. Down the place, Moshe.

Once again, that's Rochelle Bradshaw. She will be performing this Sunday. That's tomorrow at George's Majestic Lounge. Doors open at 7 o'clock. She'll be playing with Northwest Arkansas's greatest musicians. Amy Winehouse tribute.

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You feel the one there? You want to figure out which note the one there? All right.

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The end of another Reggae Roadblock. 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Sweet, sweet reggae music. One love, one heart, one destiny. We are all in this together, so do not forget that. And when you wander out into the jungle of life, with or without chalice in hand, you must treat others as you would like to be treated yourself. Coming back at ya. Karma is swift. Karma is relentless. So do your best. Jah guide, Jah protect. Each and every one. Everyone included. No one excluded. That's the way it is in reality, you know? This is KPSQ LP Fayetteville, Arkansas. Brother Moshe signing off. Wishing you a blessed, blessed, blessed, blessed weekend.

0: From the Say Magazine studios in Bradenton, Florida, welcome to Indigenous in Music. I'm your host, Larry Kay from the Ho-Chunk Nation. Coming up in 30 minutes, we'll be stepping into something deeply moving and sonically powerful. We welcome back Lisa LaRue, a pioneering force in Indigenous rock, now joined by Juan R. Leon. Together as Rematri Nation, they bring us the Red Dress. 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So until then, let's get ready and start spinning you 2 hours of the best of tunes from our Indigenous musicians. 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
0: Let's get our journey started. We're going to take off from Kansas with music from Rematri Nation featuring Lisa LaRue and Juan Leon. This is nothing new since 1492

That's music from Rematri Nation. They'll be in our spotlight in about 25 minutes. Here's Speakers of Tomorrow from Brothers of Different Mothers.

0: Grupo Fantasma, Saturday Night in the Park. All right, here we go. Music now from Exit and Tom B. This is Color Nature Gone.
1: Song from our album Silent Warrior song. It has to do with ecology. A song called Color Nature Gone.

Oh yeah, that's music from Zoe, and that's Luna. I'm Larry Kay. We're celebrating 20 years on the radio. We got our start in Minneapolis, and now we're down here in Florida, moving around the country, continuing the circle. All right, here we go, 1915. I'm Larry Kay. We are Indigenous in Music. Let's get that straight. Indigenous in Music. Yeah.

That's music from 1915 from Argentina. We're going to take a short break. When we return, our guest, Rematri Nation, will be in the spotlight. We are the music makers, bringing the medicine that you need and makes you feel good. It all starts at indigenousandmusic.com.

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0: Welcome to our Indigenous in Music Spotlight Interview. I'm Larry Kay. Tonight, we welcome back an extraordinary artist and visionary. Lisa LaRue is joining us once again, this time alongside multi-instrumentalist Juan R. Leon. Together, they form Rematri Nation, and today we're honored to debut their powerful new album, The Red Dress. Released on Red Dress Day, this project stands as both as a memorial and a call to action, honoring missing and murdered Indigenous women, girls, and two-spirited people. This is more than music. It's a voice that demands to be heard. Ladies and gentlemen, let's welcome back into our spotlight Lisa LaRue and Juan Leon. How you doing?
1: Great.
2: Doing good. Doing good. Thank you very much.
0: Nice.
2: How are you?
0: I'm doing well. A little warm over here in Florida. What's the temperature like in your areas?
1: Cold. It is cold. Rainy and cold. Crazy weather.
0: And you're in Kansas.
2: Man.
1: I am. It's in the 50s.
0: And Juan, you're over here in Florida. Your temperature is nice and warm.
2: Yeah, it was, let's see, it is currently 93 right now.
1: Wow.
2: But not very humid.
0: Okay.
2: Like, you know what, we know what's coming humidity-wise.
0: Well, I'm happy to have you back on, Lisa, and excited to hear about your new music. Why don't we start by telling our listening audience a little bit about yourselves, and then we'll talk about the new album, The Red Dress. So, ladies, hit the stage first.
1: Yeah, so I'm Lisa LaRue, and I'm a former Sound of America Records artist. I was on the National Visions label, former NAMI nominee. I've done projects for Cherokee Nation, for the children, and I've also done a lot of progressive rock music that wasn't Native-focused, and I decided it was time to kind of get that focus back in the spotlight again, and that's where Rematri Nation was born.
0: Juan, you're next. Tell us about yourself.
2: Hi, I'm Juan Leon, and I was born in Sonora, Mexico, of Yaqui and Tarahumara descent.
0: Mm-hmm.
2: Three months old when my parents came back to the United States, and I grew up in Southern California, moved to South Carolina back in the early 90s, and then moved down here to Florida in the late 90s. I've been here ever since.
0: Sure.
2: And I've been playing music maybe since the late 70s, not professionally, but I started playing around with, my dad always had guitars around the house and stuff. And then I started playing drums in high school, and then somebody gave me a guitar, and eventually I got a bass guitar. And after that, I was like hooked on the bass and the lower registers and and just the groove and the funk part of music, the thunder. Lisa calls me the thunder guy, so.
0: Lisa, tell us about your vision. This album is deeply connected to Red Dress Day and the MMIWG2S movement. Can you share what inspired you both to take on such an important and emotional project?
1: Yeah, this really is turned out to be serendipitous in many, many ways. But my very first album that Tom B. had signed me with, Tom B. signed me with SOAR, was Beloved Tribal Women. And it was an album that honored Native and Indigenous women of the past. And I've been thinking a lot about, you know, that was in the 90s. And that was, you know, I've been making music a long time and kind of come, like we just talked about, and Juan was talking about circles. And I have kind of come full circle at my age now, where I thought we need to start honoring the women, not just of the past, but of now and of the future. And I got to thinking about MMIW.

0: do so much because I know missing women. And, I thought this would be an excellent thing to kind of bring that into perspective as today, and people that are interested in, maybe not in history, but they want to do something now and for our future, our children, our children's
1: Yes.
0: children. So I started working on this, and it changed. The whole time I was working on it, it kept changing because I was going to do it like Beloved Tribal Women, where I picked women, famous or well-known women that have gone missing. And I'm like, no. There's nobody more special than anybody. If you're missing, you are special right there. So it's all of the women and all of the Two-Spirit, all the girls, all of the men, everyone who has gone missing. And so it kept changing while I was working on it. Some of the songs I threw out because they just didn't fit what I was doing anymore. But the serendipitous part was there's an indigenous, a Hispanic indigenous artist, visual artist here in town that I know. He works nationwide. He's a very renowned artist, Luke Rocha. And the day that the album was released, it was announced officially Luke had gone missing.
1: Oh no. No,
0: So
1: no.
0: just 3 days ago, this on the day it was released. So now I'm like, I'm also dedicating this to Luke,
1: Yes.
0: and it was
1: Powerful.
0: that made it all the more powerful to me that it, and it made it so real,
1: Sure. Juan, what's the best way to get a hold of you two?
2: You can get a hold of me through my website at it's Juan R. Leon, GoDaddySites.com, and also you can visit the my Bandcamp page, Juan R. Leon, and you can also visit the Melodic Revolution Records website. I think we have a little bio page on the site,
1: All right.
2: and that's how you get a hold of me.
1: Bam, we'll send them all over there. There
0: Yeah,
2: you go.
0: you can
2: Thank you.
0: also go to lisalaruemusic.com, and there's links
2: True.
0: for all of that. There's a link for Juan, so a link for Melodic Revolution, and also Wadulisi Records, which is the sub-label of Melodic Revolution. It's the Native American and Indigenous sub-label that we're now heading up at Melodic
1: Nice.
0: Revolution, so that we can bring Native music to the world and not just our community.
1: Right on. Let's do it together. I'm there to help.
0: Yeah,
1: Awesome.
0: we love you, Larry. Thank you.
1: Yeah.
2: Larry's awesome.
1: You're tuned in to Indigenous and Music with Larry K, and today we're featuring Lisa LaRue and Juan Leon, and we're happy to have them debut their album together with us right here on Indigenous and Music. You can read all about them and hear this interview again at indigenousandmusic.com. Lisa, Juan, it's been a pleasure to have you both on. Great music. You guys are doing good performance together. And congratulations to you both on your new album and today's album premiere.
0: Whatto.
2: Thank you. Thank you, brother. We really appreciate your support. We appreciate your time. And Lisa, love you, sister. And hopefully we'll be bringing you awesome music for a very long time.
1: Yes. You both stay in touch with us, for sure.
0: We definitely will.
2: Sure, definitely.
1: We're going to play you a track from their new album. Here is Ceremony Beyond the Fence.

0: That was Ceremony Beyond the Fence off the debut album, The Red Dress, from Rematrination. In case you're just tuning in, Lisa LaRue and Juan Leon were just here and stopped by in our spotlight.
1: Welcome to Indigenous in Music.

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That's music from Jessica Hernandez and the Deltas from Detroit. Hey, Janelle Monáe right before that, babbling on. All right, here we go. Hermanos McKenzie. I'm Larry K. We are Indigenous in Music.

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0: I'm Larry Kay. If you ever want to get a hold of me, feel free to email me at larry@indigenousandmusic.com and I'll email you back. 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We're going to take a short break. 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
2: It's time to head up to Ontario. We got music now from J.D. Crosstown. He'll be in our spotlight next week. This is The Devil.

Yeah, Nathan Cunningham and Relic. Hey, Ray and I, if you ever want to get a hold of me, feel free to email me at larry@indigenousandmusic.com and I'll email you back. Hook us up. Let me know where you're at or how I can help you. All right, here we go. The Milaman Collective, Chasing the Moon. I'm Larry K. We are Indigenous in Music.

children, that the earth is our mother. 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

0: see electric light. 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
1: 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Let's save our Mother Earth. All right, up to South Dakota. Here's Night Shield, Broken Dreams.
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0: We know you can't be in two places at once. 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It's time for the home stretch. Let's walk it with Chantel Ducard over in Denver, Colorado. Here is Show Me What Love Is.

Oh yeah. Hanneberg. Black Velvet. All the way from Toronto. Hey, right now, if you want to get a hold of me, you can text me on the Talking Text Line. 936-628-4837. That's 936-NATIVES. The Talking Text Line. Yeah. All right, over to L.A. Here's Stolen Identity. This is Galaxies. I'm Larry K. Yeah.

That's music from Old Soul Rebel, One Day. All right. Here's 0 to 11 by Julian Taylor. We are indigenous in music. All the way.

That's music from Cinematic. Be in our spotlight here in a couple of weeks. Good indigenous rock. We're going to take a short break and close the show with music from our guest, the Maitri Nation. We'll be right back. 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Let's close the show with music from our guest, Re Maitri Nation. Here is The Power of Lucy.

0: Well, there you go. Another 2 hours of Indigenous and Music with me, Larry Kay, from the Ho-Chunk Nation, bringing it to you every week, right here on this fine station. I'd like to thank my guests, Juan Leon and Lisa LaRue from Rematri Nation, for stopping by and giving us an update on their brand new album, The Red Dress. Rock and roll. Extreme. We love it. And the good news is J.D. Crosstown will be in the spotlight next week. Thank you for tuning in to Indigenous and Music and supporting us and our musicians. Indigenous and Music has been produced by me, Larry Kay. Our engineer is Paul Salvatore. Our theme music is composed by Lenny Long. Today's show has been recorded at the Say Magazine Studios in Bradenton, Florida. 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Have yourself a good evening and a good night. Until next time, from all of us here at Indigenous and Music, adios. Oh, yeah.
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Well, I hate to talk over this cool jam from Roland Alfonso and the Scatolites, but I got it. It's the Train to Scaville. Just need to say hello. I'm Brian Tomczyk, your host. Lots of great music from Jamaica in the 60s and 70s tonight.

Recognize that song? That was the theme from the film A Shot in the Dark, which I believe was the first Inspector Clouseau movie. And we are going to continue with a little mini tribute to a birthday celebrant of this week. None other than producer Sonia Pottinger, whose birthday was on June 20th. So let's let the Melodians take over on the train to Scottville.

That seems like a good place to take a break. With an instrumental from Dandy in the background called Music Doctor. A lot of cool singers in that song, in that set. Jackie Edwards finishing up with an old Billy Stewart song, I Do Love You. Ken Booth before that with Give It To Me. Some Heptones, Gloryland, Paragons did Only a Smile, and the Melodians opened the setup with Little Nut Tree. And again, birthday greetings to the late Sonia Pottinger, who produced that song. Roland Alfonso opened us up with a Justin Yap production of Shot in the Dark. And we continue. We're going to kind of stay in this vibe for one or two songs and then switch it up. We will transition shortly, but in the meantime, Ken Parker's going to entertain us for a minute after this song's finished.

The Upsetters providing our musical background in this break with Ferry Boat. We heard the great seminal DJ, Sir Lord Comic, doing it the old style with Jack of My Trade. Roy Shirley came before that with Who God Bless, No Man Curse. The Upsetter himself, Lee Perry, did Call on Me, and actually that was a Prince Buster production. A little disco reggae before that. Shaked it up a little bit in that set. The Black Harmony with their great version of Don't Let It Go to Your Head. And Ken Parker opened up the set, his classic. Hope you were able to catch the stereo separation on this particular version of My Whole World is Falling Down. Came on a really unique Studio One compilation album that I've had for many, many years. We're going to switch over to producer Joe Gibbs for a few songs. Start out the next set with something from Culture. And serve up a couple of more nice musical dishes.

Oh, I wish I had a chance to play the DJ side of that record featuring Kojak and Liza, but that'll have to wait for another time because we're running out of time here on the train to Scaville. Instead, we have some great dub from the Revolutionaries. Don't break this dub. Barrington Levy, of course. His classic, produced by Joe Gibbs, My Woman. Also produced by Joe Gibbs, the two previous tunes, Althea with Downtown Thang, and Culture with I'm Not Ashamed, plus the great version by Joe Gibbs and the Professionals. By the way, that Sir Lord Comic record that we played in the last set, that was a Joe Gibbs production too, from 1969, his early years. That's going to wrap things up for us here on the train to Scaville. I'm going to get back to this dub in a second, but I'll invite you to join me again next week. I will be happy to bring more records if you'll come and listen. Train to Scaville originates at WCBN in Ann Arbor, Michigan. Heard on community radio stations all over the U.S. and Canada. Also, you can check it out on traintoscaville.org, or we podcast this thing as well. I put up interesting things on our Facebook page, too, if you're interested. I'm Brian Tomczyk. I'll be back next week.

0: My name's Mike, and I'm the host for The Black Lodge, Thursday nights, 8 to 10. 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
2: Yeah. Welcome once again to Acoustic Cafe. I'm your host, Rob Reinhirsch. And this week, the U.S. is celebrating their semi-quincentennial, or America's 250th birthday, marking the signing of the Declaration of Independence, July 4th, 1776. On Acoustic Cafe, we've rarely done special shows around the 4th of July, but this year, we thought it might be interesting to play you some uniquely American stories through the thousands of songs that we have in our archives. Ultimately, they are the stories of Americans, and some who are simply observing America and Americans in all of our beautiful contradictions and the constant striving to be better than we've been. Of course, the idea of a more perfect union didn't arrive for about 13 years until the U.S. Constitution in 1789. But the Declaration of Independence set us on the path 250 years ago this week. And telling some of the stories, voicing some concerns, we present a special show this week on Acoustic Cafe. Firstly, we will start with those United States citizens who didn't request citizenship because they already occupied the land. Bill Miller, a Mohican, was born on the Stockbridge Muncie Reservation in Wisconsin, making a move to Nashville at age 19. For more than 40 years now, Bill has been releasing his music and playing flute and guitar on other people's recordings as well. Bill is also a painter. I am thrilled to say that I've had one of his prints hanging in my home for more than 30 years. From 1995, this is Bill with Reservation Road, live here at Acoustic Cafe.

song is called Yet To Be, as performed live here a couple of years ago by Rhiannon Giddens, who has a brand new album on the way this summer, as we are celebrating America's 250th birthday with uniquely American stories told by the songwriters in our studios. Rhiannon has a vast knowledge of traditional instrumentation and lyrics, which she often applies to her work. However, a couple of years ago, she had an album where she just made up brand new songs, like that one called Yet To Be. Before that, an autobiographical tale as performed by Bill Miller, live in our studios. That was Reservation Road on Acoustic Cafe. We have a lot of American stories in our archives told from the perspective of the road. Sometimes the road as sitting in the front seat of a car. And in fact, we're going to get to one of those songs next. It was covered by Bob Seger back in 2014, but it was written by John Hiatt, who performed Detroit Made live in our studios in 2011.

But I know once him a Coupe de Ville, I pay half the price, I get twice as nice, and they're still trying to pay their bill. Now I'm not saying everything's okay,

They are not always happy stories, but they are American stories nonetheless. We are telling them this week on Acoustic Cafe, celebrating America's 250. That is Indigo Girls live in our studios with cold beer and remote control. Performed live here in the last century, back in 1999. We also heard John Hiatt celebrating car culture with Detroit Made, performed back here in 2011. Well, we have to tell some wacky stories about wacky Americans if we are celebrating American stories. Let's get to the 1971 story of a guy who boarded a plane, hijacked it, then had the plane land, load up a bunch of ransom money, about $200,000. He let the passengers go, took off and parachuted out, and was never caught, although a very small portion of that $200,000 was eventually found. That is the story that became the title of this song from the late Todd Snyder, live here at Acoustic Cafe. DB.

0: story of D.B. Cooper, as told live in our studios better than 25 years ago. That is the late Todd Snyder, who passed away last year at the age of 59. And we have more American stories coming up as our special America 250 show continues.
1: With dangerous heat settling into northwest Arkansas, the city of Fayetteville is reminding residents to take precautions. The city's warm weather response provides cooling shelters and other resources when temperatures or the heat index reach 100 degrees or higher. Officials also urge people to stay hydrated, check on vulnerable neighbors, and never leave children or pets in parked vehicles. Animal Services is also reminding pet owners to protect animals from extreme heat and hot pavement. More information is available on the city of Fayetteville's website.
0: This week we're celebrating America's 250th birthday with uniquely American stories, as told or sung in our studios since America was just 218. A lot of stories in our archives are those of the road from road-weary musicians. You can understand why. It's where they spend a lot of time. And the country is pretty big, to be honest, allowing ample opportunity in every direction. But the abundant roadways also serve as metaphors for freedom, escape, and starting anew. And one of our best examples is Bruce Springsteen's Thunder Road. From the Born to Run album, the whole song is summed up in the line, "Well, the night's busting open, these two lanes will take us anywhere." Here's a cover from Matt Nathanson, who has covered many, including his most recent EP of Billy Joel covers. But in 2015, he did this version of Thunder Road live here at Acoustic Cafe.

0: We don't have a monopoly on tricksters, hucksters, and scamps. However, it is very much part of the American character, as represented by that song here in our studios. That is Amos Lee on Acoustic Cafe. And most certainly a uniquely American tale of life on the road and a certain freedom that comes with it from the song Thunder Road. Bruce Springsteen's original, as performed by Matt Nathanson, live here back in 2015. The plight of the working class, the subject of the next two songs that we're going to play as we are celebrating America's 250th birthday with the stories of Americans. In this case, a working woman and a working man. And we'll start with Valerie June on Acoustic Cafe.
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1: Merle Haggard.
0: That's right. It's Merle Haggard's song, A Working Man Can't Get Nowhere, today, live in our studios. Telling American stories here on America's 250th birthday week. And before that, Working Woman Blues from Valerie June. And we have more songs celebrating uniquely American characters and stories coming up on Acoustic Cafe. 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Next time on the program, Brandon Flowers from The Killers has gone country on his brand new solo album. We'll also have new music from Keb Moe, Jesse Wells, Olivia Rodrigo, and our in-studio guest for the week will be Kevin Morby. That and more next time on Acoustic Cafe.

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1: You're listening to Acoustic Cafe. I'm Rob Reinhart. We're doing a special show this week celebrating America's 250th birthday with uniquely American stories. I don't think there is anybody listening who would doubt that we are severely divided at the moment, and we need to find our way back to some sort of agreeable middle. This next song is an interesting start in that process. It comes from queer country and Americana artist, Adeem the Artist, who

0: comes from the rural South, was living in the rural South for a very long time, and was also a visiting nurse, and as such, had the occasion to drop in on lots of people who did not share their political beliefs, but they did develop an interesting empathy for those folks, as represented by this song called My America, performed live here at Acoustic Cafe.
1: Things are not the way

Everybody is blurred. And I work too many hours to research everything. There's just so many minutes of the day. I'm weary of the jokers and the Kool-Aid laced joint smokers. Can't believe a single thing they say. And the media wants money more than telling me the truth. Journalists farming clicks with shock headlines. I'm worried for my children, though I don't know how to tell them.

Still mean anything at all? Do the values I've upheld hold any value now? I'm worried and afraid in a myriad of ways, and I want to see the future, but I don't know how.

That is American Dream in the eyes of Nigerian immigrant Andara, who came to the United States specifically to pursue being a singer and songwriter. We recorded that version of American Dream back in 2019. The song My America, which envisions a very different American story, that from Adeem the Artist here on Acoustic Cafe, as we are celebrating uniquely American stories on the program this week for America's 250th birthday. Family. How about a uniquely American story about family and some more wacky American characters, courtesy of Casey Musgraves, live here in 2017. They're there.

0: Couple of Texans wrapping up our first hour of Acoustic Cafe celebrating America's 250 this week. That is the late Billy Joe Shaver live in our studios with a song from the early 1990s, Good Old USA. And before that, it was Casey Musgraves, Family is Family, one of her early classics. A quick reminder that Tuesday, November the 3rd is the National Election Day, and there are still primaries that are happening. 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And next hour on Acoustic Cafe, more uniquely American stories from many as we continue our special show for America's 250th. 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
1: We're starting the second hour of Acoustic Cafe now. I'm Rob Reinhart, and it's a special show this week as we are celebrating America's 250th birthday with the voices of artists who have performed songs live in our studios telling uniquely American stories. I mentioned last hour polarization, which has our nation in its grip at the moment. This is a song from a couple of years ago, Ben Folds, wondering about a childhood friend and how things have gone the way they've gone. The song is called Christine from the 7th grade, live for us on Acoustic Cafe.

0: That is a song from 2003. It is Rodney Crowell live in our studios and the song Preaching to the Choir on Acoustic Cafe. And along the same lines, we have Ben Folds with Christine from the seventh grade performed for us just a couple of years ago. We are celebrating America's 250th birthday on the program this week with uniquely American stories told by singers and songwriters in our studios. Let's get to Ani DeFranco now on our special show. Ani is telling an American story about one particular day, that day being November the 5th, 2008, which is the title of this that she performed live here at Acoustic Cafe.
1: The victory was ours, and you were the first to say it.

0: trying to get some rest.
1: That is Daryl Scott performing the Paul Simon song, American Tune, live in our studios. A special show this week telling uniquely American stories on the program in honor of America's 250th birthday. The story of November the 5th, 2008 from Ani DiFranco preceded that American Tune on Acoustic Cafe. The stories that America tells and tells itself are not always pleasant ones, but the fact that we continue to tell them is important. And they're not always just folk classics and traditionals handed down. Sometimes they are brand new original songs. This is a song created by bluesman and MacArthur Genius Award winner Corey Harris. Back about 25 years ago, the song is about the brutal life on the plantations. It's called King Cotton, live here at Acoustic Cafe.

0: Corey Harris telling a uniquely American story in the song called King Cotton, as performed live in our studios at Acoustic Cafe about 25 years ago. That's what we're doing on the program today, telling uniquely American stories. A Woody Guthrie story is on the way, and lots more in just a moment.
1: Hey, this is Clint from the Soundboard. 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We will ride, ride, ride. That's
2: where we begin. I ain't got no home, I'm just a roaming around.
0: We're telling uniquely American stories on Acoustic Cafe this week, all performed live in our studios and on locations occasionally. And this next one features British songwriter Billy Bragg. While Billy has been a vocal political voice in England since the early 80s, in the late 90s he became the latest to proudly interpret the work of Woody Guthrie. It's not hard to see where Billy would have felt kinship with the American folk icon who chronicled the 20th century struggles of the poor and working class through the Dust Bowl and Depression into the McCarthy era up until his death in 1967 at the age of 55. Billy Bragg and Wilco created new songs from unrecorded Guthrie lyrics through the Mermaid Avenue project, but Billy also found some Woody Guthrie standards he wanted in his repertoire. Like this version of I Ain't Got No Home, performed live for us in Nashville back in 2013.

couple songs from two artists who have become increasingly outspoken as time has gone on, but they actually started from that place anyway. That is Tom Morello of Rage Against the Machine, yes, but also a solo career. That is his song Union Town, as performed live in our studios, as we are telling uniquely American stories on the program this week for America's 250th birthday week. Also, Billy Bragg doing the Woody Guthrie classic I Ain't Got No Home, as performed live back in 2013 at Americana Fest down in Nashville. Let's go now to two American stories of faith, always a central theme in the American story. Both of the next two artists share the same faith, but they come from very different viewpoints. Chris Matthews was raised Baptist. Her mother was a pastor in the church, and she believes deeply in a faith that will accept her as she is, a queer Black Southern woman. Here's her uniquely American tale called Like Jesus Would, live here at Acoustic Cafe.

fully embracing their Christian belief on the new album called The Long Surrender. That is the title track from Need to Breathe, as performed live here on Acoustic Cafe just earlier this spring, as we are celebrating American Stories for America's 250. Two songs of faith, actually. Before that, it was Like Jesus Would from Chris Matthews, performed live here back in 2025. And coming up, our special America 250 show continues. Acoustic Cafe is made possible in part by Leon Speakers and the Leon Loft, a unique performance space above the Leon Speakers headquarters. 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Next time on the program, Brandon Flowers from The Killers has gone country on his brand new solo album. We'll also have new music from Keb Mo, Jesse Wells, Olivia Rodrigo, and our in-studio guest for the week will be Kevin Morby. That and more next time on Acoustic Cafe.

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1: You're listening to Acoustic Cafe. I'm Rob Reinhart. We are celebrating uniquely American stories for America's 250th birthday this week. And as I mentioned earlier in the show, we have lots of songs about being on the road, driving in cars, all that kind of stuff. Let's get to another one of those now from Ellis Paul, a guy who has done seriously a million miles of touring since he started his career almost 40 years ago. The song here is called Blacktop Train, live at our studios back in 2005.

Telling some uniquely American stories this week on Acoustic Cafe in honor of the nation's 250th birthday. Chose that one because it's an excellent view into the constant friction between men and women. The Undiscovered Country from Roseanne Cash, along with John Leventhal, the rest of their band. I went to New York back in 2018 and recorded that session with Roseanne Cash. And before that, it was Blacktop Train, another one of our road songs from Ellis Paul, recorded live here in our studios some 20 plus years ago. Which leaves us just one more song. It's been a quick 2 hours celebrating America's 250th birthday. And we're going to go out with something lighter. Of course, much of our nation's history has been far from joyful. We have strayed often from the ideas of equality, equity, and fairness. But what we've learned over 250 years is that the arc of our history usually, eventually, bends towards justice. And unlike so many other places, we can have songwriters like our next one, Susan Werner, pointing out our many contradictions and absurdities. On our nation's 250th birthday this week, This Is My Strange Nation, performed here in 2006.

sharply to the right, with our leaders straight and white as our teeth, our populations mixed.

That is Susan Werner with a one-off single back in 2006. She has updated it several times. My Strange Nation. Wrapping up our birthday show for America's 250th birthday. And remember, the most patriotic thing that you can do now or at any time in the future is make sure you're registered to vote. If you are unclear on that, go to vote411.org. Vote411.org. And be sure to mark that November 3rd election on your calendar. Be there. 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Thanks for joining us this time on Acoustic Cafe, America's 250th birthday week and unique American stories. 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It's gone country a bit. And our in-studio guest for the week will be Kevin Morby. Many thanks to those making the show possible this time. That would be Leon Speakers and the Leon Loft. More about both, leonspeakers.com and leonloft.com. 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Ani DeFranco wrote and performed our theme called The Million Dollar Intro. And Ed Magnus fondly recalls his 250th birthday long ago. Till next time, I'm your host, Rob Reinhart. Have a great week.

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1: Oh, baby, Lord have mercy! Hep cats and crazy kittens, I'm your furry leader, Matt the Cat, and I'm afraid I've lost my mittens. But who needs mittens? 'Cause it's summertime, baby, and the weather is fine. And I'm ready to present to you a whole program dedicated to America's birthday. 250 years of hot dogs, baseball, apple pie, and sometimes democracy. Because, baby, I'm your Yankee Doodle Hep Cat, a Yankee Doodle full of jive, a real live nephew of Winona Harris, keeping that big beat alive. I got me a Yankee Doodle sweetheart, her name is flashing on the sign. Along with a bobcat and a box of records, it's Yankee Doodle time. Oh, mercy! Happy 250th, America. For the next hour, we'll be paying tribute to just one of the things that makes you great, your food. I mean, if I've got my history right, it was 250 years ago that Thomas Jefferson finished up a document that was so powerful and so groundbreaking, he brought it to the Second Continental Congress, and they all opened the jars of rum, passed around the hot dogs, the coleslaw, the potato salad, and had themselves a little party. Oh, but baby, we're going to expand that this week to include beans and cornbread, monkey hips and rice, cabbage greens and chili beans, and maybe something cool for dessert. Now, before we get started, I thought we'd make a little pit stop at the rib joint. I called ahead and they've got a little bit of room for us, so let's pile in the old jalopy and get on down to that shack, baby. Spinning off Savoy Records from 1956, Sam Price and his Texas Bluesicians are going to give us the music we need to make it there. Let's kick off this week's Juke in the Back, celebrating the 4th of July with Rib Joint.

0: Well, what you say, baby? You look ready as Mr. Freddy this black. How about you and me going spinning at the track?
1: What's that, homie? If you think I'm going dancing on a dime, your clock is ticking on the wrong time.
0: Well, what's your pleasure, treasure? You call the plays, I'll dig the ways.
1: Hey, daddy-o, I'm not so crude as to drop my mood on a square from way back. I'm in there and have to dig life with father, and I mean father slack.
0: Well, baby, your play gives my wig a solid flip. You snap the whip, I'll make the trip.

grabbing some award-winning chili beans down at Smokey Joe's Cafe. Those are the Robins, featuring Carl Gardner on lead vocals. He and Bobby Nunn would soon leave the Robins to join the Coasters. That song was written by Jerry Lieber and Mike Stoller, the same cats that gave us Hound Dog in Kansas City. It was recorded at the end of 1954 and released in September of 1955 on Lieber and Stoller's own record label, Spark Records. Then it was picked up the very next month by Atco Records for national distribution through Atlantic, where it became a huge hit. Before that, we strolled down to the House of Blue Lights for some delicious Detroit barbecue. That was Ella Mae Morris with Dave Ray and appeared on Capitol back in 1946. We kicked off this very special July 4th Juke in the Back featuring R&B songs about food with Rib Joint from Sam Price and his Texas Bluesicians. That song features the great Mickey Baker on guitar. Yep, that's the same Mickey Baker who would sing with Sylvia as Mickey and Sylvia. You remember Love is Strange? Well, he also played a smoking guitar on many rock and roll and rhythm and blues sessions of the 1950s. And the cat blowing the sax on that tune was none other than the late, great King Curtis. And you know, Sam Price was no slouch either. At the tender age of 77, back in 1985, Price became an artist in residence at Harvard University. Unfortunately, we lost him in 1992. Well, there's just one more joint I want to stop in at before we settle down and grab ourselves some grub. Back in 1948, rhythm and blues pianist Amos Milburn scored a number one record with Chicken Shack Boogie. In 1956, Amos recut the tune, and man, is this version jumping. If you asked me to pick one song that defines the jump blues genre, I'd pick this one. Here's Amos Milburn with the revved up version of Chicken Shack on Juke in the Back.

pasta fazula, Tallulah. Oh, do have a bagel, bagel. Now don't be so bashful, Nashville. Everybody eats when they come to my house. Hey, this is a party, Marty. There, you get the cherry, Jerry. Now look, don't be so

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2: Excuse me. Excuse me, please. Excuse me. But will you please pass the biscuits down, please? Will you pass the biscuits down, please? I can't understand it. I go out and work and slave, and all my kinfolks do is play. Look at Uncle John down bar. He's had four biscuits already. No wonder he got four chins. And there's Aunt Lucy down at the other end. I thought she was on a diet. If she ain't had eight biscuits, she ain't had none. Excuse me, Uncle Bill, but will you please pass the biscuits, please? Will you pass the biscuits, please? Them biscuits sure is disappearing fast. I wish they would just look down this way. Maybe I can get Mary's attention. Say, Mary. Say, Mary. Will you please pass the biscuits, please? The only time they come down is for wedding, funerals, and receptions. You take old cousin Jeff. I ain't seen him in 2 years. And he don't even know I'm here. All he sees is them biscuits. I don't want to reach over Betty, cause Grandma says that's ill manners, she said. But this meat ain't no good without no bread. Say, will you pass the biscuits, please? Or will you please pass the biscuits, please? I got enough potatoes and some yellow gravy. I sure wish they would just pass one of them biscuits. Look at it. It's almost finished and I ain't even started eating yet. Say, will you pass the biscuits, please? Say, will you please pass the biscuits, please? I don't know why did Emma put them biscuits down at the other end of the table. Hey, will you pass the biscuits, please? Hey, will you please pass the biscuits, please? Now there's one more biscuit left. Maybe if I get up and walk down the other end of the table, I might get that one. Pardon me. Excuse me. Excuse me, please. Excuse me, please. Say, no, wait, wait, Uncle Jeff. Wait, wait, please, wait. No. Well, I'll be doggone. He done ate up the last biscuit. I wanted the biscuits.
0: Andre Williams, spinning off the Fortune label out of Detroit from 1957. Pass the biscuits, please. I'm Matt the Cat, and this entire Juke in the Back show is dedicated to rhythm and blues songs about food. This next tune lists off all the great foods that pair well with one another, like hotcakes and molasses, wieners and sauerkraut, and beans and cornbread. The tune was arranged by Bill Doggett and performed by the great Louis Jordan, spinning off the Decca label from 1949 and providing us with all the food we'll need for our holiday picnic. Here's Louis Jordan, Beans and Cornbread.

0: Say, Ray, let's go to the restaurant and get something to eat, man.
1: Yes, I'm strictly for that, man.
0: Well, I know just the thing to get.
1: Well, tell me so I can get some.
0: Well, listen to me and I'll tell you everything.
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0: 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Hot dog, ooh, it's a date with fate.
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0: You eat them and you get fatter and fatter and fatter.
1: Hot dog.
2: Chris Powell and the Five Blue Flames singing about the quintessential 4th of July treat, the hot dog. Many have claimed to be the originator of the hot dog, but the concept of putting a sausage in a bun really took off in 1893 at the Chicago World's Fair. You see, before this, vendors would hand customers hot sausages in their hands. Sometimes they'd wear gloves to handle the hot sausage. But you put a sausage in a soft, cushiony bun and the problem is solved. Popularity of the hot dog really took off in the early 20th century when vendors began selling it at baseball games. And now when you go to a baseball game, you gotta have a hot dog. Chris Powell played drums and sang on that tune, which was released by the OK label in 1949. His group, the Five Blue Flames, were from Philadelphia and were quite popular playing up and down the East Coast in the late 40s and early 50s. Before that, we heard a band conducted by a cat who left Duke Ellington to pursue a solo career. That was the Hal Singer Sextet, and Savoy released that great instrumental, Cornbread, in 1948. Now we move on to another food-related instrumental. This one spins off the OK label from 1957. Here's Doc Bagby on the Juke in the Back with Dumplin's.

Now it's time for the Great 78, where we take a thick piece of shellac and harken back to a time when 78 RPM records were king. This week we're featuring songs about food for the 4th of July. So what's a better side dish than coleslaw? The tune Sorghum Switch was written in 1942 by bandleader Jesse Stone. When Frank Cully recorded an instrumental of it in 1949 for Atlantic Records, he called it coleslaw with sorghum switch in parentheses. Louis Jordan put out a version of coleslaw with words at the same time Cully's was out in 1949. Cully's went to number 9 and Jordan's went to number 7, and it's this week's Great 78. Louis Jordan and his Timpani 5 spinning off of Decca Records with coleslaw, sorghum switch.

navy beans, one big pot of some collard greens, corn cakes and muffins too. I'll save some of this for you.

dice. Hog head on a New Year's Day, egg foo young the Chinese way, sausage and waffles too, this is the dish for you. High class food that costs so much, rattlesnake and such, bring me some poo.

Ernie Andrews with the Maxwell Davis Orchestra. From 1951, it appeared on Imperial Records. And man, I hope you're digging this week's Juke in the Back, as the entire show is about food, celebrating the 4th of July. Up next is one of America's true blues treasures, although I'm sorry to say he's often overlooked. I'm talking about champion Jack Dupree. He recorded this for OK Records in 1940. We're going way back. This is the oldest song featured on the show. And he cut two versions of this tune, and I decided to play the second one. Here's Cabbage Greens, number 2, champion Jack Dupree, as we celebrate America's birthday with food. I'm Matt the Cat, and you're jiving on the Juke in the Back.

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I don't want pork chops and bacon that won't awaken my appetite inside. I want the fram sauce with the awesome fee, with shafafa

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I don't want fish cakes and rye bread. You heard what I said. Waiter, please serve mine fried. I want the French.

The great Ella Mae Morris, who gave us House of Blue Lights near the top of the show, is back with a song that's previously unreleased. That's Solid Potato Salad. And man, I tell ya, for me, nothing goes better with hot dogs and hamburgers than Solid Potato Salad. Man, that sat in the can for quite a while, but was released on Capitol Records in the 90s. The recording session for that tune, though, dates back to 1943. Now that we've filled up on potato salad and cornbread and hot dogs and everything else we've had to eat today, I think it's about time for dessert. Baby, we earned ourselves some great dessert. And to cool you off on a hot 4th of July, let's hear from John Brim, who recorded this for Chess back in 1953. It features Little Walter blowing a mean harp. It's Ice Cream Man, and baby, I could sure use something cool. I've been here at this picnic all day, and it's time for me to go back inside to the Juke in the Back and cool down. Thanks so much for joining me on Juke in the Back. I'll catch you next week for another show examining the soul that came before rock and roll. And now John Brim's gonna cool you down with Ice Cream Man.

Well, we've run out of whiskey, and the women have all gone home. Thanks for dropping by. Feel free to let Matt the Cat know if you dug the show. Email him at mattthecat@mattthecat.com. Juke in the Back is recorded at Rosie's Juke Joint, located at the Stepping Stone Inn in Salem, Massachusetts. For more information, please visit jukeintheback.org. I'm Miss Rosie. See you next time on the Juke in the Back.

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You're in tune to your community radio station, and it's time for the New Orleans Music Show. So let's hop into our 1967 Dodge Dart and start driving southeast down the airline highway. And we'll see what kind of music is playing down the road.

You're listening to Down the Road, where we celebrate the music and the musicians of New Orleans and the surrounding areas. My name's Robert. I'll be with you for the next 2 hours. Thanks for joining me today. We started off, as we pretty much always do, listening to our opening theme, Junko Partner. Today it was being played by James Booker. We're going to keep things going with some more James Booker. We're going to start off with a medley he played with 60 Minute Man and You Talk Too Much.

That was Dr. John playing The Nearness of You. Before that, Alan Toussaint played American Tune, and that was from his posthumous CD called American Tunes. And we started off with James Booker playing a medley of 60 Minute Man and You Talk Too Much. 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Down the Road is produced for WHYRLP, Baton Rouge Community Radio. It's heard on other Pacifica Network affiliates, including WPVM in Asheville, North Carolina, and WOOL Black Sheep Radio in Bellows Falls, Vermont. Next, we've got Evan Christopher playing Rollin' the Ivories.

That was Pete Fountain playing For Pete's Sake. Before that, we heard Sidney Bechet playing the Rosa Rumba, and we started off with Evan Christopher on clarinet, Rolling the Ivories. You're listening to Down the Road, where we celebrate the music and the musicians of New Orleans and the surrounding areas. Next, we've got Tuba Skinny playing the Blue Chime Stomp.

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1: 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You just heard Tuba Skinny playing the Blue Chime Stomp. Up next, we've got the New Orleans Cottonmouth Kings playing Perdido.

That was Don Vappy and the Creole Jazz Serenaders playing Scootalum Scoo. Before that, the Shotgun Jazz Band played Short Dress Gal, and we started off with the New Orleans Cottonmouth Kings playing Perdido. You're listening to Down the Road. My name's Robert. If you have any questions, comments, requests, or simply wish to get in touch with me, you could do so via the email. 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Also, you could look me up on the Facebook at WHYR Down the Road. Next, we've got Kermit Ruffins and the Barbecue Swingers playing Put Your Right Foot Forward.

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Getting more for less, every little bit, every bit you get is all correct. 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

tune, guarantee. Don't you know, baby, that's the bottom.

That was Galactic playing Baker's Dozen. Before that, Dr. John sang about same-day service. And we started off with Kermit Ruffins and the Barbecue Swingers, Put Your Right Foot Forward. 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We're going to finish up the first hour of today's show listening to the Wild Magnolias playing We're Gonna Party.

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1: 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Here's Alan Toussaint.